0: lovers, man's criminals. Man condones man's iniquity. Man is not safe, even in the presence of himself, of another man. Our present problems around this world have been promulgated, and they have been enacted by man. Oh, yes, there is a devil, the personal devil, and we believe in the personality of demons. But this is not a foregone conclusion to the whole problem, for our present problems are made by men. Cease ye from man, all men are born in sin. The root of the problem on this planet is man. Lucifer fell from a heaven, but Adam fell on the earth. The root problem of man is sin. Sin started in our relationships with a man. His name was Adam. And sin is going to end up with the man of sin, the Antichrist. The man started, and the man of sin will culminate it as we look with prospect for our wonderful Lord to return and do his work in the end time. But man obscures his problems and covers his sins by feigning to be righteous, feigning to be human, with his human righteousness and human rights. And all of this goes under the guise of the dignity of man that clothes the actual depravity of man. In our modern time of neo-Christianity, neo-orthodoxy, neo-morality, neo-evangelicalism, neo-Pentecostalism, and the charismatic fever, yes, this is all a result of man's human ingenuity, weaving a new kind of Christianity, which is really impossible. But it's the same old man. It's the same Adamic man and his nature. For we must cease from man and man's ways and find a solution above man. You know, every kingdom on the planet receives life from above. The vegetable kingdom receives its life from the sun, the rain, and the clouds. I know it's rooted in the soil, but if it was not for that wonderful working power of the sun, and then the kingdom of the animals received their food from a kingdom below them provided by a kingdom above them. And we too, if we are ever born again, we will be born from above, above man, above his ways. We will find in Jesus Christ the God-man who came from above and brought this new birth and life from above. You'll notice that it says, cease ye from man whose breath is in his nostrils. His breath is not even as low as his respiratory system. His breath is not even in his oxygen chamber that expands his chest and amplifies his physique. No, the Bible says, cease ye from man whose breath is right here in his nostrils. A thumb and a finger could close it. Could stop it. Cease ye from man who is so frail, to say nothing of so wicked. And you know there are those in our time, neo people, the neo crowd, says that Adam in the Garden of Eden were only symbols of a kind of tragedy in human experience. Probably genealogically, or biologically, or psychologically, or sociologically, or some kind of oddly. Yes. But the fall of man was more than just an act, a scene, a symbol of tragedy in human experience. The Adamic fall was a full fall. A final fall, a sudden fall in time, space, and history by a real man and a real woman. It was not just an experience in human experiences, but it was an act and an event that polluted the entire human race. Do not think lightly of that fall, dear friend. Do not assume it to be temporary, to be just a tragedy in the school of human goodness. No, man is fallen. man who was made in the image and likeness of God, no other creature like him. When God created Adam, Adam was God's closest relative. Undoubtedly, he would commune with him and walk with him and talk with him. He was made in the image and likeness of God. Probably angels paused in their myriad actions across the galaxy and wondered when they saw God commune with a man made of the dust. But lying deeper is the capacity of man to commit deep, dark sins, as well as to be enabled by amazing grace to be indwelt by the Holy Spirit, to have a conscience void of offense toward God and man. Yes, man has power to remain in that corruption by just doing nothing. Man, the choice of man to sin started by listening and doubting, by being self-willed and desirous. And the consequences brought a moral destruction to the image and likeness of God. And now man is scarred and warped and torn and crooked. It's something like fever in a body, crookedness in a gun barrel, or the electrical force in a magnetic field. He's polluted. He's filled with iniquity and shame. But oh, thank God, the verse implies a question. Cease ye from man whose breath is in his nostrils, for wherein is he to be accounted of? Now, wherein is he to be accounted of lays a question with a possibility. For there is a way to be accounted of as a sinner. And that accounting cannot be accounted for by man. Man cannot save himself. But oh, thank God for the God-man who became flesh and dwelt among us, that we might behold the glory of the only begotten of the Father, full of grace and truth. And then there will come forth and pour forth out of the Holy Scriptures, he is a godly man, a righteous man, a just man, a perfect man in his generations. It takes the adjective, because you must have man qualified through regeneration, through the new birth, in order that he may become a different man, unlike other men, a born-again man, a sanctified man, a separated man, a spirit-filled man. In the Greek of the New Testament, we meet four men in the New Testament: Mr. Natural Man, Mr. Carnal Man, Mr. Spiritual Man, and Mr. Spirit-filled Man. I sometimes roll those Greek words across my tongue, and they almost give music. Mr. Psukikos, Mr. Sarkikos, Mr. Pneumatikos. And then there is the pleres, the fullness man, the spirit-filled man. Oh, that God today would teach us, and that we would allow him, through the Spirit, by the Word, to cease from man and men. Men cannot solve our national problems. Cease from salute. I feel like Will Rogers sometime. The first step in getting peace is to get rid of peace conferences. He never told us what the second step was, but the Bible has it. After we have gotten rid of them, human peace conferences, invite the Prince of Peace to come in and be chairman and moderator. That he will bring in the glory of the grace of God, that our sins may be forgiven, the power of sin broken in our life. We may live a separated, dedicated, and he may consecrate us to the whole will of God for the generation in which we live. This very day, this opportunity is afforded through the gospel. This very day, the Holy Spirit takes the word of God to the human heart. And this very day, you can cease from yourself and cease from man, and turn to the true and living God and be born again. Will you do it today? In Jesus' name, amen.
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0: Open thou mine eyes, that I may behold wondrous things out of thy law. As we draw aside to the burning bush of God's holy word, may the Spirit of God bless this reading to be a lamp to your feet and a light to your path. The scripture reading is from the Authorized Version of the Bible.
1: The Book of Psalms, Psalm 44. We have heard with our ears, O God, our fathers have told us, what work thou didst in their days and the times of old, how thou didst drive out the heathen with thy hand and plantedst them, how thou didst afflict the people and cast them out, for they got not the land in possession by their own sword, neither did their own arm save them, but thy right hand and thine arm and the light of thy countenance, because thou hadst a favour unto them. Thou art my King, O God, command deliverances for Jacob. Through thee will we push down our enemies, through thy name will we tread them under that rise up against us. For I will not trust in my bow, neither shall my sword save me. But thou hast saved us from our enemies, and hast put them to shame that hated us. In God we boast all the day long, and praise thy name forever. Selah. But thou hast cast off and put us to shame, and goest not forth with our armies. Thou makest us to turn back from the enemy, and they which hate us spoil for themselves. Thou hast given us like sheep appointed for meat, and hast scattered us among the heathen. Thou sellest thy people for naught, and dost not increase thy wealth by their price. Thou makest us a reproach to our neighbors, a scorn and a derision to them that are round about us. Thou makest us a byword among the heathen, a shaking of the head among the people. My confusion is continually before me, and the shame of my face hath covered me for the voice of him that reproacheth and blasphemeth, by reason of the enemy and avenger. All this has come upon us, yet have we not forgotten thee, neither have we dealt falsely in thy covenant. Our heart is not turned back, neither have our steps declined from thy way, though thou hast sore broken us in the place of dragons, and covered us with the shadow of death. If we have forgotten the name of our God, or stretched out our hands to a strange God, shall not God search this out? For he knoweth the secrets of the heart. Yea, for thy sake are we killed all the day long. We are counted as sheep for the slaughter. Awake, why sleepest thou, O Lord? Arise, cast us not off forever. Wherefore hidest thou thy face, and forgettest our affliction and our oppression? For our soul is bowed down to the dust, our belly cleaveth unto the earth. Arise for our help, and redeem us for thy mercy's sake.
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Christ, the superlative, the King of Kings, the Lord of Lords, the Song of Songs. 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
1: The year is 1843, and Scotland is grieving. In Dundee, the young minister Robert Murray McShane has died at only 29 years of age. His ministry was brief, but his influence had been deep. Many had felt that they had known a man who lived near God. His preaching called his congregation to the deeper life. His prayers came from the inner chamber of fellowship with Christ. His people loved him as a pastor whose life was a sermon of holiness. But someone must preserve the testimony. Someone must gather the letters, journals, sermons, and spiritual remains. Someone must tell future generations that God has shown through that young life. That man was Andrew Bonar. Andrew Bonar was not only the friend and biographer of McShane, he was a Scottish pastor, theologian, missionary-hearted servant, man of prayer, and one of the significant ministers of 19th century Scotland. He lived from 1810 to 1892. And he is remembered for deep spirituality, devotion to prayer, revival burden in his preaching, and his authorship of the famous biography of Robert Murray McShane. This is the story of Andrew Bonar, a man who reminds us that the church needs not only those who burn brightly, but those who faithfully preserve the flame. Andrew Alexander Bonar was born in Edinburgh, Scotland, in 1810. He belonged to a remarkable family. His brother Horatius Bonar would become one of Scotland's great hymn writers. Andrew himself would become a pastor and author whose devotional writings have strengthened believers for generations. Scotland in his youth was a land of strong Presbyterian heritage. The memory of the Reformation, the Covenanters, and spiritual awakening still shaped the spiritual atmosphere there. Yet the church also faced danger, cold formalism, spiritual dullness, and controversy over the relationship between the church and civil authority. Bonar grew up in that world. He received theological training, but his ministry would not be academic alone. He believed truth must touch the heart. He believed doctrine must lead to a life of holiness. He believed a minister must live before God, not simply speak before men. One of the most important relationships in Andrew Bonar's life was his friendship with Robert Murray McShane. They shared a burden for holiness, prayer, revival, missions, and the conversion of souls. They were young men together in an age when Scotland needed awakening. They spoke together of Christ. They prayed together. They longed for the church to be revived. In 1839, Bonar traveled with McShane, Alexander Black, and Alexander Keith on the Church of Scotland's mission of inquiry concerning the Jews. That journey deepened their burden for Israel and for the spread of the gospel among all nations. Bonar's later biography of McShane, Memoir and Remains of the Reverend Robert Murray McShane, became one of the best-known devotional biographies in Christian literature. It preserved not only the events of McShane's life, but the details of his walk with God. The work remains widely available today and is still identified as Bonar's biographical account of McShane's spiritual life. That biography may be Bonar's most famous contribution. Through it, McShane's testimony continued to preach long after his voice had fallen silent. But Andrew Bonar must not be remembered only as another man's biographer. He was himself a faithful minister. He served as pastor of Colas and later in Glasgow, where he labored for many years. His ministry was marked by prayer and scripture. He preached Christ. He cared for souls. He wrote for the strengthening of believers. He urged Christians toward holiness. He carried a burden for revival. Bonar belonged to that line of ministers who believed that the pastor's life was an important testimony. A sermon may be correct, but if the man is cold, proud, prayerless, or careless, the ministry loses its spiritual weight. Bonar understood that the hidden life feeds the public work. The prayer closet gives strength to the pulpit. The word nourishes the soul before it feeds the congregation. And holiness in secret gives fragrance to ministry in public. Andrew Bonar wrote with pastoral purpose, to help believers know God, to understand the Scriptures, and to walk in truth. He wrote on biblical subjects, devotional themes, prophecy, holiness, and the life of faith. His well-known work on Leviticus helped many see Christ and gospel truth in a book often neglected by casual readers. Bonar believed all Scripture speaks of God's holiness and redeeming purpose. This reveals something important about his theology. He did not treat the Old Testament as a closed or lifeless book. He saw the unity of Scripture. He believed the sacrifices, priesthood, altar, blood, and worship of Leviticus pointed forward to the work of Jesus Christ. A minister who can help believers read Leviticus with reverence has given the church a true gift. Andrew Bonar lived through the disruption of 1843. When many ministers left the established Church of Scotland and formed the Free Church of Scotland. The issue centered on the spiritual independence of the church and freedom from improper state interference in church matters. Bonar joined the Free Church. That decision came with cost. Ministers who walked out often left buildings, stipends, security, and social ease. They believed Christ alone is head of the church, and that his church must not be ruled by civil power. He was not a man seeking controversy for its own sake, but when conscience and truth required a stand, Andrew Bonar took it. Andrew Bonar carried a special burden for the Jewish people. In 1839, his journey with McShane and others was part of a wider evangelical concern in Scotland for missions to Israel. He believed the promises of God concerning Israel should stir prayer, preaching, and gospel witness. This missionary burden enlarged his ministry. He was not content for the church to think only of itself. The gospel must go outward. Christ must be preached to Jew and Gentile. There is a special providence in Bonar's role as the biographer of McShane. Some men are used by God through a short, timely ministry. Others are used to preserve and interpret that ministry for later generations. Bonar did this faithfully. Had he written a flattering, careless biography, McShane might have become a sentimental figure. But Bonar preserved the spiritual integrity of the man. He showed McShane's struggles, prayers, discipline, hunger for holiness, and burden for souls. In doing so, Andrew Bonar gave the church more than a life story. He gave an instrument of conviction. Many readers have finished that memoir not simply admiring McShane, but asking, "Do I live such a walk with God?" This is the mark of a useful Christian biography. It does not make us worship the servant, but turns our eyes to the Lord who made the servant fruitful. Consider the providence of God in Andrew Bonar's life. A boy is born in Edinburgh into a family that was serious about spiritual things. He becomes a minister in a generation of evangelical awakening. He walks in close friendship with Robert Murray McShane. He travels in mission concern for the Jews. He stands with the Free Church in a costly hour. He shepherds congregations across decades and writes books and devotional works. He preserves McShane's testimony for the whole church. God used him not by spectacle, but by faithfulness. Bonar's life reminds us that God uses the faithful. The church needs men who preach, pray, write, remember, preserve, and serve for a lifetime. Andrew Bonar presses upon us the duty of holy remembrance. Hebrews says, "Remember them which have the rule over you, who have spoken unto you the word of God, whose faith follow." This is what Bonar helped the church do. He remembered a faithful servant so others could follow his faith. We live in an age that forgets quickly. We chase what is new. We lose touch with the lives that God has used before us. But Christian memory is important. History is not a museum for curiosity. It is a treasury of witness. We should ask ourselves, are we learning from those who walked with God? Are we preserving testimonies of faithfulness for the next generation? Are we living lives worth remembering, not for our praise, but for Christ's glory? Bonar calls us to a ministry of faithfulness, steady, humble, prayerful, and Christ-like. Andrew Bonar was a pastor, writer, friend, biographer, and servant of the Free Church of Scotland. He did not seek to eclipse McShane. He helped the church to remember him. He did not build his influence through display. He built it through prayer, pastoral labor, scripture, and spiritual earnestness. His legacy is a reminder that God uses more than public greatness. He uses faithful friends. He uses careful writers. He uses praying pastors. He uses men who preserve holy testimony for generations still to come. May the life of Andrew Bonar remind us to walk with God, to cherish the memory of faithful servants, and to leave behind a testimony that points others not to ourselves, but to Jesus Christ, our Lord.
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0: This is Landmark Christianity. Landmark Christianity is a program dedicated to the proclamation of the gospel by God's men of the past. The man of God cries as Naboth of old, "The Lord forbid it me, that I should give the inheritance of my fathers unto thee." As saints bound for heaven, God's men proclaim the landmarks of historic Christianity. Stay tuned for a message that will inspire your soul in the quest for heaven. Today's message is by Dr. Bob Jones Sr., the founder of Bob Jones University, who stood for the fundamentals of the Christian faith while withstanding modernism and ecclesiastical compromise. His message is entitled, "The Second Coming of Christ," preached October the 26, 1952.
1: "For Christ is not into the holy places made with hands, which are the figures of the true, but in heaven itself, now to appear in the presence of God for us. Not yet he should offer himself often as a high priest out of the holy place every year with the blood of others. For then he must have suffered often since the foundation of the world." Other words, if he'd been like the Old Testament priest, it would have been a constant suffering. But he died on the cross once for all, then entered into the holy place to present his blood. And as it is appointed unto men once to die, and after this in judgment, so Christ will once offer to bear the sins of many unto them that look for him, shall he appear the second time without sin unto salvation. These are verses from the 9th chapter of Hebrews. I call your attention to all the verses I've read. Now, these verses state three things very definitely. First, it says that Christ has appeared. It says that Christ does appear, and it says that Christ is going to appear. Now, you couldn't have any plainer words than that. These verses, all here together, say that Christ was here one time. Christ went away one time, and Christ is coming back sometime. Now, that's what they say. Now, you know, people talk about obscurity in the Bible. There's no obscurity about that. That's as simple as language can put it. And the great fundamental truths of the Bible are always clothed with simplicity. Christ one time came to this earth. Then one time Christ went away from this earth. But sometime Christ is coming back to this earth. That's what it says. Now, if you believe the Bible, you have to believe that. Nothing could be clearer, nothing could be more explicit, nothing could be more definite. Now, he appeared on this earth to die on the cross for sinners. He appears up in heaven today as our advocate at the Father's right hand. He's going to appear again sometime to judge and reign. Those words are clear and definite and explicit. He came the first time bearing sins. He's up in heaven to keep sin put away. He's coming back sometime without sin, that is, not bearing sin. When he comes next time, he'll not come with the sins of the world upon him. When he comes the next time, he'll come without sin unto salvation. The first time he came to buy a pardon for lost man. He's up in heaven reminding God the Father that that's what he did. When he comes back the next time, he's coming back not only with that pardon in his hand and with redemptive power, but he's coming back next time redeemed by power. Now, there are two phases to redemption. One time you redeem with a price, the other time you redeem with power. The first time Jesus came, he paid a price, the price of redemption. He went away, and now the next time he comes back, he's going to redeem with power. I've illustrated it like this numbers of times. Here's a man in South Carolina. He goes out west. He's a single man. He gets out west and he buys some land. And when he settles out there for a little while and looks over his land, he doesn't get it all fixed up. He buys it, though, and he has a need to it. He comes back here to South Carolina. A year or two later, he marries a lovely girl, his bride, and he go out to his land in the west. When he gets out there that time, he finds somebody on his land, and that time he redeems by power. The first time with a price, the second time with a power. Now, Jesus Christ came the first time to purchase this world and creation and the souls of men with the blood, his blood on the cross, buy it back to God. Now, it's his. The earth is the Lord's, the fullness thereof. Every flower that blooms, blooms in God's garden. Every star that shines, shines for the glory of God. All things belong to Jesus, the Bible says. He made all things. All things belong to him, and by him all things consist or are held together. Now, when he comes back next time, he's coming to redeem with power that which is already redeemed with a price. Now, that's clearly taught in the Word of God. Now, I want you to notice clearly, because I have to talk rather rapidly in order to say what needs to be said. Now, Jesus Christ came to this world the first time personally. He came literally, not figuratively. You know, we've made everything so figurative in our Christianity until we've almost eliminated Jesus Christ. Now, he didn't come the first time figuratively. He came literally. He literally came a little baby. He literally was a youth. He literally was a man. He literally died on the cross. It was a literal affair, not figurative. You know, come to some of our liberal thinkers today, every time you mention something like this, why say Jesus is coming all the time? It's figurative. It isn't figurative. It's literal. He came literally. You know, so many things the Bible literal. And study the Word of God, keep this in mind now. If you don't know a thing couldn't be literal, make it figurative. Somebody said one time, what about the earth where it says the hills clap their hands? Well, you know that's poetic. The hills have no hands to clasp. That's a poetic expression. But unless you know a thing could not be literal, then it's figurative, all right. But when it can be literal in the Bible, it's literal. Let's remember that. Now let me show you something. The prophet said Jesus should be born of a virgin. This new version of the Bible that's just come out has a stamp of liberalism on it. Does away in a very subtle sort of way the virgin birth of Christ. It says a woman should be with child, a young woman, not a virgin, a young woman. A young woman might be a virgin or might not be a virgin. It's a subtle blow with the incarnation and the virgin birth of Jesus Christ. No question about that. But Jesus Christ, according to the prophecy, was to be born of a woman, a virgin. That was literally fulfilled. The prophet said he should be sold for 30 pieces of silver. That was literally fulfilled. The prophet said a potter's field should be bought with the price of his blood. That was literally fulfilled. Now, I know Bible scholars that say they can count 150 prophecies in the Bible that have been literally fulfilled. I've been able to count a great many myself, literally fulfilled. Now, Jesus came the first time literally. He's coming back literally, just as literally as he came the first time. Now, he's coming personally. We read these words, the Lord himself shall descend from heaven with a shout, with the voice of the archangel, with the trumpet of God, the dead in Christ shall rise first, and so on. The Lord himself. The Holy Ghost underscores that word there. Now, you might have said, the Lord's coming back. But he wanted it so clear and so emphatic, with a pen of inspiration. It's written here, the Lord himself, not the Holy Ghost. Holy Ghost already come. Pentecost is behind them. The power of God came like a mighty rushing wind on that occasion where that crowd had assembled waiting for that glorious manifestation. Men were preaching on the power of the Holy Ghost. Men were anointed with his power. But that's not all of it. Paul had the power of God poured out upon him. But he writes here, the Lord himself, not death. Not death. Nowhere in the Bible it says the second coming of Christ is death. It's the Lord himself. When you die, you go to be with Christ. Absent from the body, present with the Lord. We speak as a death is a departure. Paul said he desired to depart to be with Christ. He said it was far better than what he was enduring here on this earth. Now, when I die, if I'm a Christian, I don't go to the grave as far as my soul's concerned. There's no such thing as soul sleeping. It's a fiction of the devil. It isn't in the Bible. When I die, I go to be with the Lord. But when Jesus comes, he comes back to me. Now, let's understand that. Let's get that clear. I go to him in death, he comes back to me. You remember when Jesus Christ was here on earth and how literal the thing was, and when he came back in, they thought he's talking about death. See? He wasn't talking about death. Listen, death is not the second coming of Christ. If that's the second coming of Christ, who wants him to come? God Almighty put in the heart of man an instinctive shrinking from death. I've said so many times, a man may go out and leap from a bridge to commit suicide, but love of life is so instinctive, even though he's trying to kill himself, he'll reach up while he's drowning to try to get hold of something to keep him dying. Man wants to live. You don't want to die. Nobody likes this thing of this body breaking down and the soul going out. It isn't death. Let's think clearly about this thing. Let's don't listen to these men that just say what they want to say to express their own lack of faith in the absolute authority of the Bible. Jesus Christ is coming personally. Lord himself will be back here. It's a wonderful, glorious thing. Now, the coming of Jesus is not only to be a personal coming, it's to be a bodily coming. A bodily coming. He's coming back in the same body that went up to heaven. Now, young people, I'm talking to you especially today. Let's get this clear in our mind. Now, Jesus Christ had a body. He was God manifest in the flesh. He was man, but he was God. When he walked around this earth, He was walking along like a man. Perfect man. Body, never particular. Now, one day, they took that body and nailed it to a cross. They couldn't kill Jesus, but they could nail his body to a cross. And after a while, he laid his life down. He said, nobody takes it from me. I lay it down on myself. I have power to lay it down. I have power to take it again. He bowed his head and died. And when he died, your sins were on him. Now, they took that body, mangled and bloody and dead. And there was a body so mangled as his body. Don't get the wrong idea of a cross. You look at these pictures of Jesus with all the light about his head. That was a dark day. God Almighty couldn't look at it himself. It was so tragic and so dark and so terrible when he hung there bearing our sins in his body. Oh, even though he was God's only begotten Son, God pulled the curtain of night down and Jesus cried out in the darkness, my God, why hast thou forsaken? They took that mangled, broken body off that cross and buried him. Now, wait a minute. 3 days later, he came out of that grave. Came out of that grave. He said, I lay my body down, my life down. Nobody takes it. And when I get ready, I pick it up. He walked out of that grave. People were surprised to see him. They went out and anointed his body and found him there. And he came out of that tomb and there he was, alive. Had a body. People could see it. People could touch it. He could touch people. He could eat in that body. He actually ate with them, took food into his body. And you remember up there, Thomas said, I'll never believe that myself. I don't believe it. You can't put that over on me. I don't believe. They're up there in the upper room. The doors were all locked. The windows closed. They're very quiet about it. Thomas never expected to see him anymore. And all at once, Jesus came through those walls. I don't know how he got through. It's none of my business how he got through. He got through. And nobody would have ever made that picture. No pen that was held in a hand that wasn't inspired would have ever written that picture. That's something nobody ever thought of. I know enough about the mental processes of man to know that no human being ever lived would have painted that picture. That's a Holy Ghost picture. Jesus came through there, stood in the presence of Thomas, and said, Thomas, you see my hand? Look at it. This hand of mine, Thomas. Now, wait a minute. It was a real hand. Now, he didn't say it, but get the picture. That's the hand that fondled the cheek of a mother. That's that hand that was a little baby hand one time on the face of a mother. That's the hand that wiped tears of sorrow from the faces of men. That's the hand that swept clouds out of the skies above man's head. That's the hand that broke bread to feed hungry people. Look at his hand, Thomas. I'm not a ghost. He said, you know, a spirit doesn't have flesh and bone as you see I have. He didn't say blood. He didn't have any blood in that body. He left that on God's altar to buy your soul. That's the price he paid for the redemption of the world that he wanted to put back in the hands of God the Father. But there he was. A body of flesh and bone. We read the Bible, the life of the flesh is in the blood. That's back in Leviticus. That's a scientific statement. That was possibly before man knew anything about the circulation of the blood. Life of the flesh is in the blood. He poured out that life, but he had a body, a risen, literal body of flesh and bone. Now that was the body of Jesus Christ. Jesus isn't any ghost. They've shoved him around in our liberal thinking until he ceases to be real. They've made him a speck of ethereal spirit of something. Don't you get that idea? Let's understand this. As I stand here in this place today, Jesus Christ is up in heaven at the right hand of his Father. And my Father, because I trust Jesus, he's right up there in exactly the same body that was nailed to a cross, except there's no blood in it. He went to heaven in that one. That's where he is today. Someday he's coming back in exactly the same body. Isn't it strange how we go astray in our imaginations about what couldn't be? Now notice this picture. If I told somebody today what's told in the Bible about anybody who ever lived, They wouldn't believe it. They'd say that couldn't be. And yet, in the superstitions of man, they believe all sorts of absurd things. Some time ago, there's a message reached from the Roman Catholic Church to the effect that Mary went to heaven in a body. Millions of Roman Catholics believe that because the church said. Of course, we Protestants don't believe it, but they do in all sincerity. But we can all believe this, Protestants and Catholics. Let's get together on it. Jesus up on the mountain, Mount of Olives. I saw it the other day. I looked at the Mount of Olives and remembered something. There Jesus stood. About him were his few folks that loved him. He never had too many people that loved him, and not too many people love him still. I hope you love him. We've lost him in the modern shuffle. He's sometimes forgotten in our Christian programs when even we're sincere. About him were a few people that loved him. What a comfort there must have been to him. He'd stood there, the only perfect person that ever lived, and the only absolutely sinless, flawless character the world ever saw. The world rejected him. He'd been dead and buried. And now he's standing there. And while he's talking to them, he stretches out his hands to bless them. And while he was blessing, not after he got through, he didn't pronounce the benediction and then go away. He went up with a benediction on his lips. A royal stairway, unseen by man, had been dropped from heaven down to Mount of Olives. It was resting there. The Father had dropped it. And I can imagine that angels had rolled down the royal carpet. And everything in heaven was on tiptoe. Somebody was coming back. And while he was stretching out his hands to bless them, he began to walk up that stairway. And the last time they saw him, those hands were stretched out in blessing. The last vision they had. Clouds parted. Stars figuratively that he made saluted when he passed. He went up beyond principalities and powers. Remember, the devil is the God of the world, the prince of the power of the air. And between you and where Jesus is today, there are wicked hosts of spirits, according to the Bible. They got out of the way. Lucifer himself stepped to one side. He climbed up above principalities and powers, higher and higher and higher. And they said, he's gone and left us. We're going to miss him so much. We'll never see him anymore, maybe. And all at once two men stood by him in white apparel and said, ye men of Galilee, why stand ye gazing up into heaven? This same Jesus, whom you've seen go up, shall so come in like manner as you've seen him go. Look how the Holy Ghost underscored it. Why didn't they say he'll be back sometime? Same Jesus, so come, like manner as you've seen him go up. He went up, he's coming back. How'd he go up? In his body. How's he coming back? In his body. Just like he went up. Where'd he go up from? Mount of Olives. Where's he coming back? To the Mount of Olives. That's what the prophet said. Why do we skip it when we read it? In that day his feet shall stand upon the Mount of Olives. I saw that mountain a few days ago, from which he left this earth to heaven, and I said, that's where he'll stand when he comes back to be king. So he went up. He's coming back bodily. Now take another step, and I'll have to go very hurriedly. He's coming back visibly. Men are going to see him. I read some startling words in the Bible. Every eye shall see him, and all kindreds of the earth shall wail because of him. Good deal said about wailing in the Bible. I read about hell, where there's weeping and wailing and gnashing of teeth. Gnashing of teeth in hell signifies hatred still against God. Gnash their teeth. That's the way they did when he was here. Weeping and wailing and gnashing of teeth. Even hell men strike back at him. So every eye's going to see him. Men shall weep and wail because of him, and I used to read that and tremble. Then one day I read something addressed to us Christians. Beloved, now we the sons of God, doth not yet appear what we shall be, but we know when he shall appear we shall be like him. We shall see him as he is. And I said, even so, amen. Because the Holy Spirit said, even so, amen. When he talked about weeping and wailing and at his coming, I said, amen. When he's coming, it's amen, hallelujah, praise God for saints, but weeping and wailing for sinners. I'm going to see him. I went on this journey around the world, weary and worn, and I almost wonder myself I hadn't been lifted up in the arms of the prayers of you folks and other people. I doubt if I could have stood the most terrific strain I ever had in my life in any time, even when I was a young man. I got to thinking about it. If he was back in China today, I'd go around again. If I knew he was somewhere where I could see him for just one little moment, just look at him. The one I've never literally seen, but the one I've been in love with since I was 11 years old. Since that night I trusted him, I shall see him. I shall see him someday. And redeemed by his side, I shall stand. I shall see him. A pleasure party was going down the muddy waters of the Mississippi River one day. A little girl fell overboard. And a man, quick as a flash, leaped in the swollen, muddy stream and rescued her. And put her back on the boat. And somebody rushed up and said, honey, take my wrap. She said, get out of my way. I want to see the man that saved me. You'll see him someday. You look at him. He's coming back personally, literally, bodily, visibly. Now hurriedly. He's coming back suddenly. Suddenly. In a moment. In a twinkle of an eye. Quickly. Like a flash. When I was a young preacher. And they sold me on the idea. Good men sold me. They were as honest as I am now. They said it was the spread of the gospel. That there's a gradual coming, a gradual process of human redemption because we go in harmony with Jesus to give the message. And I believe it. And I used to talk about salvation's tide rolling on. And man had brought the world back to God by proclaiming a message and talking about Jesus. You can't bring the world back to God. That's the business of Jesus Christ. You, by the proclamation of the gospel, can bring people to Jesus Christ. For the gospel's the power of God and salvation. But nobody can ever roll this earth redeemed back into the arms of God but the Son of God who made it and redeemed it. He's going to do it. He's coming suddenly, like a flash. Talk about an atomic bomb being dropped on a Japanese town. It'll be like that, only it'll touch the whole world in a flash. You know, we're living in strange days. As I went around the world, wherever I went, I found just one thing. And that is that people under all flags are looking for something to get hold of quickly to save them from the crash of civilization and the crumbling of empires. Wherever I went, and you tell them that Jesus died for them, it looks to me like God Almighty is in a hurry now to gather them in for the glorious day of the consummation of all things when Jesus comes again. He's coming, suddenly, and unexpectedly. Now, wait a minute. Watch therefore, for in such an hour as you think not the Son of Man cometh. World won't be looking for him. They'll be having a political campaign in the United States. They'll be talking about fixing things. Nations of the world will be talking about armies, and Russia will be propagating a communism. And men will be offering socialism and every kind of theory of government to fix a thing. The world won't be looking for him. But some people will be. Paul said, brethren, you have no need I write unto you for yourselves. No day of the Lord cometh thief in night. They'll say peace and safety and so on. But he says in so many words, you won't be surprised. Wherever I go, I find a few saints of God still looking. And some of them saying it may be getting late on the clock of time. He's coming again. It may be soon. I may die, but he will come. First time I ever preached on this subject in my life when I was a young evangelist, and some of my friends thought I was crazy. I preached it in a cultured southern town, the shadow of a great school. When I was through the message, the preachers themselves bowed their heads as if, well, poor boy, he's gone off the tangent. They knew there were a few nuts that held this position. And they knew there were a few men who were not sound in the fundamentals that had talked about this. Certain group of people whose name I'll not mention here today. And one of them said, have you gone off with that crowd, Bob? I said, no, sir. Not that crowd. I haven't gone off at all. And then when I gave the invitation, sinners came to the front and accepted Christ. I never have known its failure. They came, but no Christian in town said a word to me about enjoying the assignment. But I got away and I got a letter from an old woman. She said, I'm getting old and I'm deaf. I can't hear a sound. But my daughter told me about your preaching on the Lord's coming. And for 30 years I've been saying, he'll be back someday. And when he sounds that trumpet, these deaf ears of mine, if I'm still alive, will hear. And if I'm sleeping the sleep of death, I'll hear. There's always somebody looking for him. Not stargazers, not idle people. The early church went out and turned the earth upside down, saying, let's work, for the night's coming and the harvest season will end. Then one day we forgot it. Tried to fix the thing, you know. We certainly have made a mess of it in the world now. I think even the liberalists know that. So many of them are talking about evangelism now. I used to wouldn't talk about it. They were talking education. But I don't hear many men talking so much about educational secretaries in the churches now. Even the liberals are saying, maybe we better do something. Evangelism. Well, he's coming. Now, I've got to close it quickly. Sudden coming, unexpected coming. But there are two aspects now, just two phases. I want you to get this now. I'm going to give you in the closing words of this message what to me has been a key to the Bible. Now, don't misunderstand me. There are things in the Bible too deep for me and too big for me and things that are beyond my reach. But as far as a general understanding and being able to harmonize things, these things I'm telling you now have been the key. I got out a book one time I read. It isn't original with me. The man didn't call it a key, but I just stumbled over it. It seems so clear to me as a young preacher. Now, there's only one coming, but it's a great drama in two acts. Now, listen closely. And if you get this key, you won't get all stirred up in this thing. One coming, two acts. The first act of his coming will be when he takes the saints, living saints, up into the air and raises all the dead that died in Christ. The world won't see him then. Listen, did it ever occur to you that the world never saw Jesus after he rose from the dead? The wicked world never did. The unconverted world never did. He was seen after his resurrection by the anointed eyes of saved men. Some of his own saw him. The last time this old wicked, sin-cursed world ever saw God's Son, he is on a hilltop, on a cross. Die with two wicked men dying with him and a mocking, cursing, hissing, spitting mob around him. Listen, rejected by the religion of his day, rejected by the democracy of his day. The crowd cried, "Crucify him, crucify him." The religious leaders urged them on to make that cry. Religion rejected him. Democracy rejected him. Empires rejected him. Government rejected him. His own little crowd fled away, swearing some of them they didn't know him. Never had been with him. One of them had sold him. Now when he comes the first time, in the first act of his coming, he will not be seen by the world. If he should come now while I'm talking, every dead person that died in Christ would be raised from the dead out of all the cemeteries, on all the battlefields. All living saints would be caught away, just like that. Does this sound so strange to you? Well, it's in the Bible. You've been educated away from it by theories of man. Everybody disappeared. If he should come now, suddenly every Christian in this room would be gone. I wonder if anybody would be left. If you were not under his blood, you'd be left. If you are trusting anybody but him or anything but his blood, you'd be left. If you're trusting your church membership or your baptism, you'd be left. If you're trusting any work you've ever done or ever can do, you'd be left, for you're saved by grace. All around the world, all who trust him and no one else and nothing else will go away like that. The world will be left. Religious denominations will be left, but all the saved will go out of them. Preachers will be left. If they're not saved, any preacher rejects the blood of Jesus Christ will be left, because without the shedding of blood there's no remission for sin, the Bible says. Deacons will be left, stewards will be left, elders will be left, not all of them. Don't misunderstand me, many of them are good people, love the Lord, born again. But churchianity doesn't save people. These cocktail party women on Saturday night and churches on Sunday morning parading their churchianity, not on the blood of Christ. They're not on the blood, they'll be left on this earth. Everybody out of it that knows the Lord. The only thing that holds it back from chaos now is the fact that God has some people here. Listen, young people, the world gets in a bad fix, but this world cannot go to hell completely until God Almighty takes his own out of it. Wicked men do not know what they owe to good people. There are people in this country who have criticized Bob Jones University because it gives this kind of emphasis and stands for the blood of Christ and won't flinch and won't surrender to the age. They say everything about us. But you know, there isn't a sinner on God's earth that isn't indebted to every Christian that lives. If every Christian was taken out of this world, day chaos would come. This dark day cannot come until the falling away comes, according to the Bible. We read that in 1 Thessalonians. Paul said, "This we say to you by the word of the Lord, that Jesus Christ is coming back again. The dead in Christ arise first. We which are alive remain shall be caught up together in the clouds." That's in 1 Thessalonians. That's the first act. Modernists and liberalists say that Paul had to correct himself in the second epistle. Not so at all. 2 Thessalonians, he said, "I beseech you therefore, brethren, by the coming of the Lord and by our gathering together unto him," referring to what he said in 1 Thessalonians, "that you be not soon shaken. That day shall not come except the falling away come first." He's talking about the second act. The Christians are gone. The saves are gone. There will be in the darkness of that tribulation day certain people, and some of them will be great Jewish leaders, that will open their eyes to the awful condition, that they'll take up the kingdom message. And many of them will be martyred. The saints that follow them will be persecuted. And you read in the Bible there, in that prophetic picture, when the great crowd's up there in the presence, redeemed,
2: And they say, these are they that came up through the great tribulation. That's the crowd there. Now, two acts comes first into the air. We go to him as he comes, we meet him. Sinners won't meet him. All this talk about a quest for God is absurd. I used to read about that. Man's looking for God. He isn't. Man doesn't want God, not as a sinner. Looking for God, the Bible pictures Jesus Christ looking for sinners, and God looking around wanting to save him. No man ever looked for God that didn't find God. Listen, just seeking God. Listen, if Jesus Christ were to come today to this earth, according to the Bible, every sinner in this world would be running out here somewhere on these hills. And they'd get up under a rock and say, I want to hide. I want to hide. Rocks. Rocks. Cover me. I can't face him. But we can face him. Not because we

What's our business? Keep looking for his coming. The Bible says every man hath this hope set on him, purifieth himself, even as Christ is pure. First act, he takes us up there, and then the second act, he comes back to the Mount of Olives. Gathers upon the nations of the earth and judges those nations. And sits down on the throne of David. According to Luke, the Lord God shall give on him the throne of his father David. He'll sit down there on the throne. He'll be king. Throbbing head of a poor, restless world will be resting upon his bosom. Lamb the lion lie down together. Roses will bloom without thorns. Knowledge of God will cover the earth as waters cover the sea. But between now and then is a rapture. Between now and then there's a tribulation. I wonder if you're ready. I don't want to die. I never have wanted to die. I don't like it. Sure, it'd be nice if Jesus Christ had come while I'm living. I'd like to be preaching a sermon. I'd like to just get through the message. I'd like to give the invitation. I'd like to see some sinner accept Christ. I'd like to go up. Oh, you say, Bob Jones, that sounds so strange. Well, you read the Bible. Is things of that just as strange as this? That's already happened. Way back on the early days, there was a man named Enoch, and he walked with God. God didn't walk with him, he walked with God. Some people want God to walk with them. You walk with God. And when you go through the valley of the shadow of death, he'll be with you. Enoch walked with God. A little girl said that Enoch and God took a long walk, and they walked and they walked and they walked. And one day, while Enoch said, it's getting rather late, said, suppose I better go on home, said, won't you go home with me? God said, Enoch, we are so much nearer my house than we are yours. You come on, go home with me. And Enoch said, I certainly do thank you for the invitation. They walked up and the angels opened the gate and he went in. And God, I think, said to the angels, show Enoch his room. Now, Enoch, if there's anything you need around here, just ring for these angels. They're bellboys up here. And Enoch didn't die. And Elijah walked along with God, and one day God sent the heavenly chariot home. I thought about this the other day when I was in Japan. Not this time. I didn't have time on this trip. The president of the Imperial University sent his automobile chauffeur down to my hotel to take me up to Imperial University to speak to his students. I felt a little honor, you know. Have a man send his... Especially when you get kicked around God's work so much, you know. Have a president of an Imperial University, he, by the way, they say is a Christian, in a land supposed to be pagan, sending around to get me to go speak. But that's nothing. Humblest saint that ever lived will ride home someday. God had a servant named Elijah, and he said, I'll send him a chariot down there and get him. He's been faithful to me. And all at once the chariot rolled up, and Elijah didn't have time to say goodbye to his friend, did he? Drove up toward the sky, he took off his robe and threw it back in the other prophet caught it. Elijah didn't die. If God Almighty could take two men in the Old Testament home without a funeral, I think he can manage all that'll be here when Jesus comes. Gonna raise the dead. Translate the living. All my family are gone. I'm the last member of the family. Some have been sleeping a long time. 54 years in a lonely grave. My mother's been sleeping the sleep of death.

0: He's coming someday. He'll wake up those folks that died in the faith. He'll put that daughter back in the arms of her mother and give you back your son. Some of you men listen to me this today, maybe you had a little baby one time. Didn't stay long. Stayed long enough to smile at you just one time. And some nights you now are dreaming and you think you feel a little baby hand on your cheek again. And you think you hear the little baby cooing just a little. You wake up startled. Well, just keep looking up. Jesus is coming. Wonderful. Some time ago I was in Washington, I thought about William Jennings Bryan, buried out there in Arlington, great Christian man. Thought about his wife. Personally, I don't believe in cremation. I don't believe in that, personally. If I ever had believed in it, I'd change my mind after going to India. But Mrs. Bryan couldn't be buried very well in a soldier cemetery. And they cremated her because she wanted her ashes to be in the coffin with her husband. His body's all there, maybe in a metallic coffin. Her ashes is there. But there wasn't one element of her body that God Almighty hasn't preserved. The last enemy to be destroyed is death. When Jesus comes, I'll have my mother back. Oh, you say, Bob Jones, that seems so far away. It may be nearer than I think. I wish it was right here. I wonder if you are saved. Wonder if you folks listening in over the air are Christians. Born again Christian. Know you're saved. Wonder if everybody here today is saved. Let's bow our heads for a word of prayer. Blessed Jesus, we've told them what's in the Bible. There's no question in our mind that what we've told them today is in the Bible. We believe the Bible. We've tested out a good many of the promises, not one of them ever failed. We know enough about men to know that no man would have ever imagined this book. And somehow we just have the assurance in our heart, beyond any reasoning processes, that this thing's so. It just ought to be so. It must be so. The folks that died in Christ must be raised. The wicked dead, after Jesus sets up his judgment on this earth and becomes king, at the end of that time, the wicked dead are going to be raised. They ought to be raised. They rejected Christ and sinned against him. They got to face the court. We pray thee that nobody that ever that listened to this message day may ever miss meeting him when he comes in the first act. Help us to be faithful while our heads are bowed and eyes are closed. We don't often do this on Sunday morning, but I did it in Manila. Had over 100 people saved. I did it in Japan at a military service and saw 20 soldiers saved out of a crowd of about 300. The person that responded was a captain. Why not here on Sunday? It's never out of place to ask people if they know Jesus. How many folks this morning can say, Bob Jones, I'm trusting. I believe his blood cleanses my heart from sin. I believe I'm saved. And if being saved means I'm going to see him, I know I'll see him when he comes the first act. if you can say that this morning. You really trust him and you have the assurance you're saved. Put your hand up, will you? Keep your head bowed and your eyes closed. Don't look around now. You with your hand up, quietly stand. The rest of you, keep your seat. Don't open your eyes now. Just keep your head bowed. Don't look around. Don't stand unless your hand was up. Keep your head bowed just a moment. How many of you folks are seated? I think there are a few scattered around. It's hard to see. How many of you folks can say, I couldn't say that, but I believe Jesus died for me, and I believe he's able to save me. I wish I could say what the others said, but I couldn't. But I believe he died for me, and I believe he's able to save me. Best I know how right now where I am, I'll trust him as my Savior. Just stand up where you are. That's right, stand right up. Don't hesitate. That's right, God bless you. Anybody else, stand up right where you are. God bless that young man. Just get up. Any visitor here, stand up. Play it safe. God bless you. Keep your head bowed and eye closed. Anybody listening over there, stand up there in your home, right there. I can't see you, but the Lord will see you. That's what counts. Stand up there and say, I'll trust him today. If you've been a backslider, come back to him. Do it now. We got to close because we're on the air. It's time to close. We're going to dismiss you with a little prayer. Then we'll sing one stanza after we're dismissed all here together. All hail the power of Jesus' name. Our Father, bless all who have listened in. Bless these that stood this morning and said they'd trust you. Help them that they may go out here with this thing settled. Bless thy people that know they're saved, and help them go out and bring people to Christ and win them away from the things that hold them and keep them out of fellowship with thee. Make us faithful, and may we, this school, ever be true. May we never waver. We thank thee for the power of God we found when we came back here this time. The most wonderful spiritual manifestation we've ever known on this campus. Don't let us be satisfied. Help us to keep on keeping on faithful to the Lord Jesus, true to him in everything. We pray in his precious name. Amen.
1: You have just heard Landmark Christianity, a program dedicated to the proclamation of the gospel by God's men of the past. Today's message was by Dr. Bob Jones Sr., the founder of Bob Jones University, who stood for the fundamentals of the Christian faith while withstanding modernism and ecclesiastical compromise. 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

0: Open thou mine eyes, that I may behold wondrous things out of thy law. As we draw aside to the burning bush of God's holy word, may the Spirit of God bless this reading to be a lamp to your feet and a light to your path. The scripture reading is from the Authorized Version of the Bible.
1: The first book of Samuel, otherwise called the first book of the Kings. Chapter 28. And it came to pass in those days that the Philistines gathered their armies together for warfare to fight with Israel. And Achish said unto David, Know thou assuredly that thou shalt go out with me to battle, thou and thy men. And David said to Achish, Surely thou shalt know what thy servant can do. And Achish said to David, Therefore will I make thee keeper of mine head forever. Now Samuel was dead, and all Israel had lamented him, and buried him in Ramah, even in his own city. And Saul had put away those that had familiar spirits, and the wizards, out of the land. And the Philistines gathered themselves together, and came and pitched in Shunem. And Saul gathered all Israel together, and they pitched in Gilboa. And when Saul saw the host of the Philistines, he was afraid, and his heart greatly trembled. And when Saul inquired of the Lord answered him not, neither by dreams, nor by Urim, nor by prophets. Then said Saul unto his servants, Seek me a woman that hath a familiar spirit, that I may go to her and inquire of her. And his servant said to him, Behold, there is a woman that hath a familiar spirit at Endor. And Saul disguised himself, and put on other raiment, and he went and two men with him, and they came to the woman by night. And he said, I pray thee, divine unto me by the familiar spirit, and bring me him up whom I shall name unto thee. And the woman said unto him, Behold, thou knowest what Saul hath done, how he hath cut off those that have familiar spirits and the wizards out of the land. Wherefore then layest thou a snare for my life to cause me to die? And Saul sware to her by the Lord, saying, As the Lord liveth, there shall no punishment happen to thee for this thing. Then said the woman, Whom shall I bring up unto thee? And he said, Bring me up Samuel. And when the woman saw Samuel, she cried with a loud voice. And the woman spake to Saul, saying, Why hast thou deceived me? For thou art Saul. And the king said unto her, Be not afraid, for what sawest thou? And the woman said unto Saul, I saw gods ascending out of the earth. And he said unto her, What form is he of? And she said, An old man cometh up, and he is covered with a mantle. And Saul perceived that it was Samuel, and he stooped with his face to the ground and bowed himself. And Samuel said to Saul, Why hast thou disquieted me to bring me up? And Saul answered, I am sore distressed, for the Philistines make war against me, and God is departed from me, and answereth me no more, neither by prophets nor by dreams. Therefore I have called thee, that thou mayest make known unto me what I shall do. Then said Samuel, Wherefore then dost thou ask of me, seeing the Lord is departed from thee, and is become thine enemy? And the Lord hath done to him as he spake by me. For the Lord hath rent the kingdom out of thine hand, and given it to thy neighbor, even to David. Because thou obeyedst not the voice of the Lord, nor executedst his fierce wrath upon Amalek, therefore hath the Lord done this thing unto thee this day. Moreover, the Lord will also deliver Israel with thee into the hand of the Philistines, and tomorrow shalt thou and thy sons be with me. The Lord also shall deliver the host of Israel into the hand of the Philistines. Then Saul fell straightway all along on the earth, and was sore afraid because of the words of Samuel. And there was no strength in him, for he had eaten no bread all the day nor all the night. And the woman came unto Saul, and saw that he was sore troubled, and said unto him, Behold, thine handmaid hath obeyed thy voice, and I have put my life in my hand, and have hearkened unto thy words which thou spakest unto me. Now therefore, I pray thee, hearken thou also unto the voice of thine handmaid, and let me set a morsel of bread before thee, and eat, that thou mayest have strength when thou goest on thy way. But he refused and said, I will not eat. But his servants, together with the woman, compelled him, and he hearkened unto their voice. So he arose from the earth, and sat upon the bed. And the woman had a fat calf in the house, and she hasted and killed it, and took flour and kneaded it, and did bake unleavened bread thereof. And she brought it before Saul and before his servants, and they did eat. Then they rose up and went away that night.
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0: Christ, the superlative, the King of Kings, the Lord of Lords, the Song of Songs. 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
2: "The door to the room of success swings on the hinges of opposition."

0: The internationally known evangelist, Dr. Bob Jones Sr., during his earthly ministry, was one of God's great warriors for the faith.
1: My friends, one morning I was talking at chapel and I said, young people, have any of you ever gone along the highway and you saw an old farmhouse somewhere out in the middle of a field and the doors are all off the hinges and all the windows are broken out and the doors and everything wide open? And they said, yes. They gave me to understand they had. And I said, do you know why that building is left open like that? The doors are all off and the windows are all knocked out. Do you know why that is? And one fella smiled and I said, tell me what it is. Why is it open like that? He said, there isn't anything in there anybody wants. He was absolutely right. You go down here and try to get in the bank somewhere. See how hard it is to get in there at midnight if you won't try it sometime. Take chances on going to the penitentiary. See how difficult it is. You go down there at the bank, there's usually a guard there. And maybe a policeman out on the corner nearby. And the doors are locked outside and the vault down there is all locked up. You know why? Well, there's something in there that some people want very much. We call it money. You know, if it's easy to get, it isn't worth having. Anything in this world that's easy to get isn't worth having. There isn't anything on earth that any man ever had worth having that was easy to get. That's what's the matter with the world now. We're trying to get everything the easy way. That holds in education. We tell young people, do what you want to do. Take the courses you like. Follow the bend of your nature and your mind. And that's one of the things that's wrecked this country morally. In the old days, we had another system. We said, now, if you go to school and take subjects you don't want to take them whether you like them or not, because it's good for you. I mean, when I went to college, you went around to matriculate. They said mathematics, they wrote down. Latin, they wrote that down. I said, I don't want. They said, we tell you what to take here. We make the courses for you. Mathematics will be good for you, but I said, it's hard for me. Well, that's the reason it's good for you. Latin will be fine for you, no matter what you're going to be. You have to study it. Much of our English came out of Latin. It's hard for you. Go to work, get it. They told us that what was hard for us was very often good for us. Now how the world's changed. You know, we say now, go the way of least resistance. Whatever you want, you have. You're a married man. You promise to be faithful to your wife to the end, but you see another woman. You like her. She likes you. You do. Well, why not have her? Why not get a divorce? All of that peculiar philosophy we've had is satanic. It came from the fall of man. Back in the Garden of Eden, the devil told Eve, if you like that fruit, eat it. Who's got a right to tell you what to do? Go the way of least resistance. Break out from beyond restraint. Break out of bounds. You know what we need in this country is some of that old-time philosophy. That old-time philosophy that made this nation in the early days. A philosophy of self-control, self-restraint. A thing that's easy. Sometimes it's the worst thing in the world you can do. It's easy to do wrong. It's hard to do right. It always has been hard to do right. It's never been easy to do right all the time under all circumstances. The tendency is to go the easy way. Now that's what's the matter with the world. We get out in the world and business and we take the nigh cuts and sometimes wind up in the penitentiary. Men and women, everything in this universe that's worth anything costs something. Costs somebody something. Your salvation, if you're a Christian, costs something. You were not purchased with gold and silver. You were purchased with the precious blood of Jesus Christ. And the blood of Jesus Christ that flowed from his wounds at Calvary's cross was the most priceless thing that ever touched this world. The life blood of the Son of God. He hung on Calvary's cross, died. What a price God paid. God was there. Jesus Christ, who hung that, was his son. And with such an awful price, the heavens put on mourning and bowed to the earth to weep. And the hearts of the rocks look up, and those hearts, those rocks broke in two. What a tragedy, what a cost. It's always cost something. Jesus Christ said, you want to go along with me and be my disciple? You do? Well, all right, get you a cross and come on. Let's go die. I'm going to die if you can take a cross. Come on, go with me and die with me. Take up your cross. Wait just a minute. Quit looking for an easy place. Quit looking for a nice, smooth bed. Don't look for those things. Try to find out what's right. Make up your mind to do it. Now, some of you young people have ambitions. They may be worldly. But you cannot realize even worldly ambitions that are worthwhile, even in this world, without having to push open a gate that swings on the hinges of opposition. There's no easy road to learning. There's no easy road to success in business. The road to failure is always an easy road. You know, Jesus talked about two ways. He said one of them was narrow. And he said, straight is a gate. That word straight is hard as a gate. Hard is a gate. Narrow the way that leads from heaven to earth, and few there be that go that way. I said, yonder's another road. It's a wide road. It has a wide open gate. It's easy to get on. It's easy to stay on. Most of the people going that way are laughing and playing for a while, and then they wind up sobbing and someday with broken hearts because the way leads to destruction. Now, the easy way in this world has never been the right way. Ever since the fall of man, the easy way has been the wrong way, and the hard way is usually the right way. Now, you can just take it from this speaker that's had many years of dealing with people and who knows a little something about the Bible, who's had some observations that probably more than most preachers have had. I'm telling you, success, as far as your Christian life is concerned, success even in a material way, success even from the standpoint of the world, costs somebody something. If you got your money easy, it usually curses you. About the worst thing that can happen to you is to inherit a fortune. Unless rich people give their children some hardships, there's trouble for them. I had a son, Bob Jr. Bob had more or less of an intellectual, cultural approach to life. He loved music and art, things of that kind. He was the only child we had, and it's always a hard problem to bring up one child. And I said to his mother, there's a little military school in this town. You know, if you let our boy go along, we decide to let him just do what he wants to do, he'll never amount to anything. So we took him and put him in a little military school. Made him take mathematics. Made him take what he didn't like. Made him take Latin. He didn't like those things. Made him take them. He took them. And he said to me in his office one day, he said, Dad, if it hadn't been for those hard days I had in Stark's military school in Montgomery, Alabama, when Mr. Stark used to make me get my mathematics and do the hard things I didn't like, I couldn't sit in this chair and do this job. Listen, you know, we read in the Bible that only those who suffer with Christ can reign with Christ. You can't reign in this world successfully anywhere unless you know something about hardship. Now, you can be saved as a sinner because Jesus loves you and died for you and he saves you by grace. You can be saved because Jesus suffered for you. But nobody will ever reign with Jesus Christ who isn't willing to suffer with him. If you suffer with me, you'll reign with me. Men and women, there's no easy road for those who would be what God would have them be. Success for a Christian or for anybody else is finding what God wants him to do and doing it. That's success. You may make money, you may not. You may get honor, you may not get honor. But any man outside the will of God's a failure in this world. And the devil's opposed to the will of God and opposed to all who would do his will. And you cannot possibly succeed as a Christian or really succeed in the light of eternity in any particular unless you go the way that's always hard. And remember, the door to the room of success always swings on the hinges of opposition. Lord God, help us to be what you'd have us to be. Not what the world would have us to be, but what God would have us to be. Faithful to the Lord Jesus Christ. Help us to trust him and live for him and be true to him. We pray in his ever precious, wonderful name. Amen.
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0: 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And now our speaker for Forwarding the Faith, Dr. H.T. 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
1: Today on Forwarding the Faith, we want to continue in the burden of women in the home. There is a precious passage of Scripture that concludes the book of Proverbs, Proverbs chapter 31, that the words are given to us by a woman. The uniqueness of the book of Proverbs, which is coming the Hebrew word from mashal, meaning to rule, it is in this book that we find there are instructions coming from a variety of ways. We certainly believe that Solomon wrote the book and probably in his younger years, but a lot of what is given to us in the book of Proverbs was given to us through Solomon, but by David's words to his own son Solomon. And we note in Kings and Chronicles that David did give some words and final words to Solomon. And there seems to be strong indications in the book of Proverbs that a number of things that Solomon declares, he actually got from his father. We know that the first 24 chapters of the book of Proverbs come from the Proverbs, contemporary with Solomon during his reign. And then from chapter 25 to probably the end of the book, that these Proverbs of Solomon were not added to the book until the days of Hezekiah, when there was a great revival of writing and a great revival of preaching and music. And that these were sought out from the Proverbs of Solomon and then inculcated. We also have in chapter 30 words of Agur, the son of Jaka, even the prophecy that he spoke to two men. But we come to chapter 31, and this chapter begins with the statement, the words of King Lemuel, the prophecy that his mother taught him. There seems to be three names in the Bible that were given to Solomon. Solomon, the name given to him by his father, which means peace. You'll recall that the first child that was conceived in the womb of Bathsheba from David, that child died unnamed on a seventh day. But then this second child conceived, Solomon, an appropriate name that David gave, knowing that he now had peace with God, and named his son accordingly. There is a name that God gave personally to Solomon. The name Jedidiah, meaning beloved of the Lord, and it becomes one of those prophetic titles of Christ. But we have in this chapter, in the Talmudic writings and other rabbinical writings, that Lemuel was another name for Solomon, and it seems to have been given by his mother, Bathsheba. Lemuel, meaning devoted to God. So this child to David meant peace. This child before God meant beloved of the Lord. And this child from Bathsheba was a child she wanted devoted to God. Although these are the words of King Lemuel, The Bible is very clear that it is, these are words that his mother taught him. In verse 2, we see these pointed questions. What, my son? And what the son of my womb? And what the son of my vows? It's evident that something had been asked Bathsheba by Solomon. What am I to tell you? What should I warn you about? My son, the son of my womb, the son of my vows that I had given concerning you. What should I tell you? What should I give you in words of warning? And immediately in verse 3, she gives in great words of sobriety, give not thy strength unto women, nor thy ways to that which destroyeth king. And sad to state that Solomon eventually at least did the first, in giving himself to the many wives and concubines. And she continues to warn about women and warns about drinking and strong drink. But in verse 10, he comes to writing of the words his mother gave him concerning the kind of woman that he should fall in love with, the kind of woman he should marry. And she begins in verse 10 with this statement, who can find a virtuous woman? For her price is far above rubies. This too is a question. If you can find a virtuous woman, in the Hebrew, the word virtuous meaning a strong woman, a woman of strong virtue, a woman of strong character, you must find such a woman. You must watch out for the danger of bad women. And in the book of Proverbs, we've got the strange woman that is mentioned several times. But look for a strong woman in character. Look for a strong woman in virtue. And from this point of verse 10, we find that this mother reveals the characteristics, the details that Solomon needs to be looking for in a woman, in a wife. It is interesting to note that in the Hebrew Bible of the book of Proverbs, that beginning in verse 10 through verse 31, the conclusion of the chapter, we have 22 verses. And each of the verses in the Hebrew begins with a different Hebrew letter. We perhaps could call it the golden ABCs of womanhood. As Solomon reveals the words of this mother of what makes up a virtuous woman, she commences with the understanding that if you find such a woman, her price is far above rubies, and the heart of her husband doth safely trust in her, so that he shall have no need of spoil. She can be trusted, and he will not have to work for excess, because she is the one that will be the diligent one bringing the spoil to him. Amidst all of the natural qualities and characteristics that unfold in these verses, we find in the conclusion that in verse 28 that her children arise up and call her blessed, and her husband also, and he praiseth her. And many daughters have done virtuously, but thou excellest them all. Favor is deceitful, beauty is vain, but a woman that feareth the Lord, she shall be praised. And give her, such a woman as this, of the fruit of her hands, and let her own works praise her in the gates. Oh, dear friend, this is the hour in which we need not only good women, but godly women. We're in a time that women, even supposedly in their prime, are silly women. They are immature women. The conversations are either made up of gossiping or trite things that do not contribute to character. There is no discernment, basically, in womanhood today. There is a shallowness that accompanies them, and as Paul calls them in 2 Timothy chapter 3, of silly women laden captive with many sins.

just prove that Bathsheba was a woman that spiritually recovered before God. And now this wise woman is going to give words of wisdom that should rule the heart of her son. May God, in these days when the apostasy has come to womanhood, it's come to motherhood within homes, and the feminist movement is out to destroy the classic golden purpose of why God made a woman, that these are days we need to get back to the golden womanhood, to get back to the primer of the ABCs of how a woman is to live, how is she to think, what is to control her life, and through all of that, what will be her contribution to a godly man as well as the hope of a godly home. If you are listening today as a woman, carefully read through these final verses in Proverbs 31 of the discipline of this woman, the kindness of this woman, the love of this woman, and the creativity that God gave to this woman to make the home a better environment for a husband, for children, and even for servants who served her. Thank God today for women who have done virtuously and whose fruit will praise her in the gates.

0: You have just heard Forwarding the Faith with Dr. H.T. Spence, pastor and president of the Foundation's Ministries in Dunn, North Carolina. 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

0: Foundations Bible College in Dunn, North Carolina brings you this gospel broadcast with its founder, Dr. O. Talmage Spence. As a preacher of righteousness for more than 50 years, Dr. Spence proclaimed the conviction and compassion of the very Word of God. The Wonderful Word Hour is brought to you with the earnest prayer that the Bible will become dearer to the heart and that the spiritual warfare against sin and error will become stronger in the life. And now, here's a pointed message from the Bible by Dr. Spence.
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2: I read God's Word from three texts in the Bible today. In Luke 12:38, "And if he shall come in the second watch, or come in the third watch, and find them so, blessed are those servants." Also in Habakkuk 3:2, "O Lord, I have heard thy speech and was afraid. O Lord, revive thy work in the midst of the years. In the midst of the years make known. In wrath remember mercy." And also in Psalm 91:5-6, "Thou shalt not be afraid for the terror by night, nor for the arrow that flieth by day, nor for the pestilence that walketh in darkness, nor for the destruction that wasteth at noonday." The Bible is replete with many incidents when God worked with his people in due seasons, the seasons of the Bible. Paul, in his own words to Timothy, that he should be instant in season, out of season. Of course, this is true because God is instant in season, out of season. I have read three texts this morning and have brought to your attention God's three great seasons for three different truths. With regard to the second coming of Christ, he says the season to watch is in the second and third watch of the night. He uses this, of course, to illustrate the truth that Jesus Christ will come back at the darkest time. That entire parable of Luke, the 12th chapter, is bringing forth the truth that all believers should let their loins be girt about with truth and their lights burning. He goes on to state that we should watch, girded about, watch with our lights burning. And he says, now, if the man is watching in the second and third watch of the night, blessed is that man. This likens the coming of Christ at a time of the night watches. There were four night watches in the New Testament, from probably 6 o'clock in the evening till 9, from 9 till midnight, from midnight till 3, and from 3 till 6. And you will notice that the second and third watches, from 9 o'clock in the evening till 3 in the morning, were the darkest. The first watch had twilight. The fourth watch had dawning light. But the second and third watch had no light. And he is stating, you want to be watchful in the darkest period for Jesus to come back. What a wonderful encouragement for us in the day in which we live, in these darkest of times, in these darkest of seasons, we can expect the Lord Jesus to come back and to take away his saints. But Habakkuk also gives a verse of scripture to us for the seasons of revival. He said, I have heard thy speech, O Lord, and I was afraid. He said, revive thy works in the midst of the years. Oh, that we would in the midst of the years hunger for revival, in the midst of the years between the early rain and the latter rain, in the seed planting and harvesting of the crop. We live in very dark days, the second and third watch, and we need to expect the Lord to come back any day. We also live in the time of drought, the time of spiritual dearth, when there is a famine in the land, not of the famine of food so much and bread, but a famine of the hearing of the word of the Lord, as Amos would say. But Habakkuk is praying that God would revive his work in the midst of the years. This was an idiomatic expression in the Hebrew language that revealed to us that Habakkuk was praying that God would Send the revival in the drought period, in the dry season, between the rains. If your church, if you as a pastor, or you as a Christian are going through a dry time, you should pray for revival. You should ask God to give revival. But these two texts that I have read, one about the second coming seasons, and one about revival and its need, the one in Psalm 91 is so heavily freighted with another seasonal need. It's for the man who hungers to dwell in the secret place of the Most High and to abide under the shadow of the Almighty. I'm confident that every dedicated Christian hungers for a secret life with God. They hunger for a spiritual life, one rich in prayer and biblical truth, Bible devotions, consecration, victory over sin. He that dwelleth in the secret place of the Most High. That kind of man meets different kinds of seasons too. It's not only dark around the time of the coming of the Lord Jesus back, and it is not only dry in the time of revival, but it is also time in the hunger of a secret walk with God, a life in the holy place and the holy of holies. It must be remembered that you must go through the path by way of the snare of the fowler, the noisome pestilence. There will be times you will have to gather on the shield and the buckler of truth. You will meet the terror by night and the arrow that flieth by day, the pestilence that walks in darkness. You will also meet plagues that could approach your dwelling house. There are young lions and adders and dragons that you must trample. All of these are pictured in Psalm 91. There is trouble. There is the need of long life and endurance. But now he says in the midst of this psalm, verse 6b, that there is a high noon season for the man who longs to dwell in the secret place of the Most High. Consecration does not come cheaply. There is cost to a prayer life. There is cost to communion with God. You and I must recognize that to live in the manifest presence of God is no easy thing, and yet it is a simple thing. Most people think that the way you become spiritual or live a godly and pious life is by having all circumstances well, for everything to be easy. Not so. You must travel to the secret place of the Most High by way of the snare and traps of the fowler, the noisome, wild attacks upon your life. You must meet it with a shield and a buckler. I think one of the gravest mistakes that I ever made as a boy in a Christian home in the definition of a matter was how I did define a saint. As a boy, I thought that a saint was someone who sat in the same place in the church in a pew. They always had a smile on their face. They never said anything against anyone. And that their basic great characteristic was they were sweet Christians. Well, that was a boyish idea and a false one. Because no Christian living in an age of apostasy is simply going to live sweet. And no Christian is just going to sit in one spot. And no fighting soldier is going to just smile. There is a false definition of Christianity, a false definition of piety and godliness that has been built around the humanistic aura of a saint. The Roman Catholic Church have canonized people who either had supernatural charismatism or who had this false appearance of the face and the facade of life. The Bible speaks of a godly man living in the secret place of the Most High as one who is acquainted with the traps of the fowler and the noisy attacks of the pestilence. The arrow that did fly by day near his head, and the terror by night. Oh, dear friend, if you are in the time of despair and trouble, arise, read the Bible, take heart, be vigilant, be of good courage, put on the sword and the shield, and get ready for warfare. The Christian is victorious in battle. Even though destruction wasteth at high noon, when it is, the conditions are at their worst extremity, do not be concerned with the fact that this might indicate you are far from God, because in the battle is where God is. God is not reclining off on a shore or beach or coast somewhere, bemusing himself. God is in the thick of the battle. We must fight a good fight of faith. We must do it with our shield and buckler. So in this season, when you are hungering for the secret place of the Most High and to abide under the shadow of the Almighty, be sure you understand the route it will take to get there. It is not some sleepy Christian sitting on the first or second pew with a smile on their face who's never said anything against anyone, including the devil. That kind of man is dead, or he is incapacitated and disabled as an invalid. We get to the secret place of the Most High. We abide under the shadow of the Almighty from a battlefield. And we must recognize in this last age of the apostasy that saints are warriors. Too many people are being civilians, but we need to get Christians enlisted in the army. Too many are doing just occupational duty, who need to gird the sword and go out and meet the foe. In these days of so many compromises, so many churches becoming liberal, modern, sharing the neo view, seeking charisma and praising the Lord when they need to be agonizing before Him. We live in a time when most people are winding their way to a secret place, a kind of holy of holies, from the bed of ease and comfort and large finance. My dear friend, gird the sword, take a stand for Christ today. Be magnificent and militant for the Lord. Get to the secret place of the Most High by way of the noonday destruction. That's the season that will bring us there. May God today speak through these words to our hearts. In Jesus' name, amen.
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0: Open thou mine eyes, that I may behold wondrous things out of thy law. As we draw aside to the burning bush of God's holy word, may the Spirit of God bless this reading to be a lamp to your feet and a light to your path. The scripture reading is from the Authorized Version of the Bible.
1: The First Epistle of Paul the Apostle to the Corinthians, Chapter 9. Am I not an apostle? Am I not free? Have I not seen Jesus Christ our Lord? Are not ye my work in the Lord? If I be not an apostle unto others, yet doubtless I am to you, for the seal of mine apostleship are ye in the Lord. Mine answer to them that do examine me is this: Have we not power to eat and to drink? Have we not power to lead about a sister, a wife, as well as other apostles, and as the brethren of the Lord and Cephas? Or I only and Barnabas? Have not we power to forbear working? Who goeth a warfare any time at his own charges? Who planteth a vineyard, and eateth not of the fruit thereof? Or who feedeth the flock, and eateth not of the milk of the flock? Say I these things as a man? Or saith not the law the same also? For it is written in the law of Moses, Thou shalt not muzzle the mouth of the ox that treadeth out the corn. Doth God take care for oxen? Or saith he it altogether for our sakes? For our sakes, no doubt, this is written, that he that ploweth should plow in hope, and that he that thresheth in hope should be partaker of his hope. If we have sown unto you spiritual things, is it a great thing if we shall reap your carnal things? If others be partakers of this power over you, are not we rather? Nevertheless, we have not used this power, but suffer all things, lest we should hinder the gospel of Christ. Do ye not know that they which minister about holy things live of the things of the temple, and they which wait at the altar are partakers with the altar? Even so hath the Lord ordained that they which preach the gospel should live of the gospel. But I have used none of these things. Neither have I written these things that it should be so done unto me, for it were better for me to die than that any man should make my glorying void. For though I preach the gospel, I have nothing to glory of, for necessity is laid upon me. Yea, woe is unto me if I preach not the gospel. For if I do this thing willingly, I have a reward. But if against my will, a dispensation of the gospel is committed unto me. What is my reward then? Verily, that when I preach the gospel, I may make the gospel of Christ without charge, that I abuse not my power in the gospel. For though I be free from all men, yet have I made myself servant unto all, that I might gain the more. And unto the Jews I became as a Jew, that I might gain the Jews. To them that are under the law, as under the law, that I might gain them that are under the law. To them that are without the law, as without the law, being not without law to God, but under the law to Christ, that I might gain them that are without law. To the weak became I as weak, that I might gain the weak. I am made all things to all men, that I might by all means save some. And this I do for the gospel's sake, that I might be partaker thereof with you. Know ye not that they which run in a race run all, but one receiveth the prize? So run that ye may obtain. And every man that striveth for the mastery is temperate in all things. Now they do it to obtain a corruptible crown, but we an incorruptible. I therefore so run, not as uncertainly. So fight I, not as one that beateth the air. But I keep under my body, and bring it into subjection, lest that by any means, when I have preached to others, I myself should be a castaway.
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0: We now bring you the Providence Pulpit with Pastor Oscar Coggin. May today's message be used of the Lord to show the truth concealed within His Word, and in His book revealed, you see the Lord. And now, Pastor Coggin.
1: Let me welcome you to Providence Pulpit. It is good to have you with us again. And we want to continue in our study in the little book of Jude, only 25 verses. And yet, it is a very powerful general epistle that we need to look at and take time to study and reflect upon. But before we get into our lesson today, the Lord has just laid upon my heart the matter of a testimony today. The good hand of God, His graciousness and His wonder. And I'm just so thankful that the Lord has saved me. I thank God for His grace. I thank God for His sanctifying work in my life. I am so thankful that He has brought me in

0: into contact and fellowship with the precious people of Foundations Bible College and others in my life that have greatly influenced me in the Word of God. The Lord is so faithful, and we're living in a day today where there are so many other types or another gospels being preached. And I am thankful by the good grace of God that He has brought me to the truth. And may God bless us as we continue to study His Word. Father, help us today as we continue through this little epistle of the book of Jude. As we continue now in this little epistle of Jude, Jude, the servant of Jesus Christ, the brother of James, to them that are sanctified by God the Father and preserved in Christ Jesus, or in Jesus Christ, and called, mercy unto you, and peace and love be multiplied. Beloved, when I gave all diligence to write unto you of the common salvation, is needful for me to write unto you and exhort you that you should earnestly contend for the faith which was once delivered unto the saints, or once and for all delivered to the saints. And last time we were together, we talked about the fact that these men that were crept in unawares, these apostates, these ungodly men had taken the grace of God and turned it into lasciviousness, their unbridled lust, antinomianism, sinning and thinking that God's grace would be sufficient. But dear friend, when God saves a man, there is a desire not to sin. There is a desire to walk on with Jesus Christ, to grow in grace. James speaks of sanctification and being preserved in Christ. This is the heart of the true man of God, the true woman of God, the true boy or girl of God, is that our desire is to be sanctified. We don't want to walk in the flesh. Matter of fact, the flesh has become a hindrance to us. The flesh often stands in our way of serving God. And we want to be over the flesh. We're to be dead to sin. We're to be reckoned to the Lord Jesus Christ. We have got to live not as I, but that Christ liveth in me. And we move on through the book, and we find that Jude will now begin to turn his attention toward this apostasy that he deals with, unbelief, in verse 5. Taking the reader back to the fact how that the Lord delivered the Hebrews out of Egypt, and yet that generation would not enter into the land of Canaan. Now, this is not heaven. This is my Christian life. This is the victorious Christian life. There had to be kings defeated in the land of Canaan when dear Joshua took them across the Jordan into the land of Canaan. Joshua and Caleb will be the only two men of that generation that will enter into the rest of God. And you know, folks, it's a powerful thing to understand and to know, experience under the warfare of the Christian life. And the Apostle Paul was always reminding young Timothy, you've got to be a good soldier. You can't be entangled in the affairs of this world. But for a child of God, as we live in this world, and we live in our age that God has appointed us to live in, we can have rest. I don't have to fear what's going to happen tomorrow. I don't have to fear what's going to take place between the nations. I don't have to fear what politicians are going to do. I don't even have to fear the apostate. I want to be aware. I want to preach against it. I want to be militant. I want to be magnificent. But you know, I want to rest in the battle. And that's something that the grace of God will bring us into, a rest even in the warfare of the Christian life. And unbelief will destroy the work of the Christian life. Unbelief will keep us from entering into the rest of Jesus Christ. And then Jude will speak to the angel who did not keep their first estate. But they left their own habitation. They left their own home, their own house. They left the confines of the glory of God in heaven. And when they rebelled and followed Satan, this becomes the climax, the apex of disobedience. The angel, a third, will follow Lucifer. And then going after the strange flesh of Sodom and Gomorrah. We're living in a day, truly, of moral defilement, moral corruption, moral destruction. Our nation is utterly on the brink of full-blown anarchy. We have now come to the place where sodomy is esteemed. We have been practicing euthanasia for years, quietly, under the radar. Abortion since 1974, and now we have entered into the killing, the murder of a baby that is born. Emphasize. God will not bless America. I believe with all of my heart, we are under now and have been the judgment of God in America. And we are now living in a moral, putrid, rotten decay of the flesh. We are seeing what humanism, the God of mankind, will bring. And anytime God leaves a man to himself, he becomes that utterly depraved humanity. And the sad thing to say, across America today is church after church after church after church. And how many, only God knows, are in full-blown apostasy. I think we are now past, in many respects, even the heart of the Laodicean church. We are truly down now in Revelation 3:20, where any man, it's just a man, it's a man here, it's a woman there. I don't think there's going to be any revival in America anymore. I think maybe possibly a pocket, a town, a community, maybe. But as a whole, our nation now is apostate. There has been the great falling away. There is a multiplicity of gospels that are being preached that are not biblical. And there are a multiplicity of versions of the Bible that now do not hold the gospel of Christ forth. There has been, and by the way, let me discuss this matter of versions of the Bible. And I know that many will strongly oppose me on this statement, and that is fine. But the versions of the Bible that are now being multiplied almost daily, it seems like, is to present another gospel. That's why our beloved King James Bible is so hated today. But he goes on in verse 8, as he continues to talk of this apostate, likewise also these filthy dreamers defile the flesh, despise dominion, and speak evil of dignity. They're given over to this. They're given up to this sensual desire of dreams. This is in the passive voice in the Greek. They're given over to it. This is now their life. They cannot help themselves that defile the flesh, and they despise dominion, and they speak evil of dignity. There is no respect for the church, for the gospel. There's no respect for government. There is no respect for anything other than their own sinful human heart. And then Jude will speak about yet Michael, the archangel, when contending with the devil, he disputed about the body of Moses, durst not bring against him a railing accusation, but said, the Lord rebuke thee. And folks, this is what it's going to have to be. And we're going to have to understand this, I believe, in our age. God is going to have to deal with the apostasy. We're going to stand against it. We're going to contend for the faith that was once and for all delivered to the saint. But God's going to have to intervene here. And God's going to have to deal with the apostate. And he will do so. It is just like we go back to Matthew chapter 13. And we look at the parable of the wheat and tares. And I have thought so much of it lately. We don't see much wheat today. I'm afraid we see a whole lot more tares than we do wheat. And yet when we look at that parable that our Lord gave, the wheat and the tares. Look how close they are. They grew together. Their roots were intertwined. And it's going to have to be even the angels of God that separates these wheat from the tare. Oh, dear friend, we're living in that age today. And we're going to have to be wise. And we're going to have a discerning heart. And we're going to have to rebuke these, not in our anger, not in our frustration, not in our attitude to get even, but we're going to have to rebuke them in the name of the Lord, just like the angel did over Moses' body. God's going to have to deal with the apostate man. Verse 10, but these speak evil of those things which they know not. But what they know naturally is brute beast. In those things they corrupt themselves. Here again, this is the inner heart. They become brute beasts. This becomes their natural state. And you know, folks, we're now living in a day, not of perversion, but inversion. I'm talking, when we now look at the today in which we live, and I mean we look at men and women who claim to know Christ, they take a very open and public and hard stand on the fact that they can live their life how they want to. They can take the grace of God and turn it into lasciviousness, unbridled lust. There is no respect for the pastor, the church, or any institution that God has foreordained, even government. And these have become brute beasts. They speak evil of things that they don't know about. They're gainsayers. And their heart is corrupt within themselves. Oh, dear friend, how these have stood against God. And they're going to stand against God. And God's going to continue to unfold through this dear man Jude what their heart is like. They're going to have a heart of Cain. They're going to have a heart of Balaam and a heart of Korah. They're going to become spots in the feast of charity or love like rock. Hidden rock. They're going to be exploiting shepherd. They're going to make light of the flock of God. They're going to export the flock of God. They're going to do it for personal gain. And we're going to pick up with this next time, Lord willing, in verse 11. And then we're going to try to get down to the final benediction of this precious book. Oh, dear friend, I would encourage you to spend some time in this epistle of Jude. It's needed for our life, for we are living in this day. And may God come soon to take us home to be with Him. God bless you, and may you walk with Christ in these final days. Amen.
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0: This is Landmark Christianity. Landmark Christianity is a program dedicated to the proclamation of the gospel by God's men of the past. The man of God cries as Naboth of old, "The Lord forbid it me, that I should give the inheritance of my fathers unto thee." As saints bound for heaven, God's men proclaim the landmarks of historic Christianity. Stay tuned for a message that will inspire your soul in the quest for heaven. Today's message is by Dr. Bob Jones Sr., the founder of Bob Jones University, who stood for the fundamentals of the Christian faith while withstanding modernism and ecclesiastical compromise. His message is entitled, "The Second Coming of Christ," preached October the 26, 1952.
1: "For Christ is not into the holy places made with hands, which are the figures of the true, but in heaven itself, now to appear in the presence of God for us. Not yet he should offer himself often as a high priest out of the holy place every year with the blood of others. For then he must have suffered often since the foundation of the world." In other words, if he'd been like the Old Testament priest, it would have been a constant suffering. But he died on the cross once for all, then entered the holy place to present his blood. And as it's appointed unto men once to die, and after this in judgment, so Christ will once offer to bear the sins of many unto them that look for him, shall he appear the second time without sin unto salvation. These are verses from the 9th chapter of Hebrews. I call your attention to all the verses I've read. Now, these verses state three things very definitely. First, it says that Christ has appeared. It says that Christ does appear, and it says that Christ is going to appear. Now, you couldn't have any plainer words than that. These verses, all here together, say that Christ was here one time. Christ went away one time, and Christ is coming back sometime. Now, that's what they say. Now, you know, people talk about obscurity in the Bible. There's no obscurity about that. That's as simple as language can put it. And the great fundamental truths of the Bible are always clothed with simplicity. Christ one time came to this earth. Then one time Christ went away from this earth. But sometime Christ is coming back to this earth. That's what it says. Now, if you believe the Bible, you have to believe that. Nothing could be clearer, nothing could be more explicit, nothing could be more definite. Now, he appeared on this earth to die on the cross for sinners. He appears up in heaven today as our advocate at the Father's right hand. He's going to appear again sometime to judge and reign. Those words are clear and definite and explicit. He came the first time bearing sins. He's up in heaven to keep sin put away. He's coming back sometime without sin, that is, not bearing sin. When he comes next time, he'll not come with the sins of the world upon him. When he comes the next time, he'll come without sin unto salvation. The first time he came to buy a pardon for lost man. He's up in heaven reminding God the Father that that's what he did. When he comes back the next time, he's coming back not only with that pardon in his hand and with redemptive power, but he's coming back next time to redeem by power. Now, there are two phases to redemption. One time you redeem with a price, the other time you redeem with power. The first time Jesus came, he paid a price, the price of redemption. He went away, and now the next time he comes back, he's going to redeem with power. I've illustrated it like this numbers of times. Here's a man in South Carolina. He goes out west. He's a single man. He gets out west and he buys some land. And when he settles out there for a little while and looks over his land, he doesn't get it all fixed up. He buys it, though, and he has a need to it. He comes back here to South Carolina. A year or two later, he marries a lovely girl, his bride, and he go out to his land in the west. When he gets out there that time, he finds somebody on his land, and that time he redeems by power. The first time with a price, the second time with a power. Now, Jesus Christ came the first time to purchase this world and creation and the souls of men with the blood, his blood on the cross, buy it back to God. Now, it's his. The earth is the Lord's, the fullness thereof. Every flower that blooms, blooms in God's garden. Every star that shines, shines for the glory of God. All things belong to Jesus, the Bible says. He made all things. All things belong to him, and by him all things consist or are held together. Now, when he comes back next time, he's coming to redeem with power that which is already redeemed with a price. Now, that's clearly taught in the Word of God. Now, I want you to notice clearly, because I have to talk rather rapidly in order to say what needs to be said. Now, Jesus Christ came to this world the first time personally. He came literally, not figuratively. You know, we've made everything so figurative in our Christianity until we've almost eliminated Jesus Christ. Now, he didn't come the first time figuratively. He came literally. He literally came a little baby. He literally was a youth. He literally was a man. He literally died on the cross. It was a literal affair, not figurative. You know, come to some of our liberal thinkers today, every time you mention something like this, why say Jesus is coming all the time? It's figurative. It isn't figurative. It's literal. He came literally. You know, so many things the Bible literal. And study the Word of God, keep this in mind now. If you don't know a thing couldn't be literal, make it figurative. Somebody said one time, what about the earth where it says the hills clap their hands? Well, you know that's poetic. The hills have no hands to clasp. That's a poetic expression. But unless you know a thing could not be literal, then it's figurative, all right. But when it can be literal in the Bible, it's literal. Let's remember that. Now let me show you something. The prophet said Jesus should be born of a virgin. This new version of the Bible that's just come out has a stamp of liberalism on it. Does away in a very subtle sort of way the virgin birth of Christ. It says a woman shall be with child, a young woman, not a virgin, a young woman. A young woman might be a virgin or might not be a virgin. It's a subtle blow with the incarnation and the virgin birth of Jesus Christ. No question about that. But Jesus Christ, according to prophecy, was to be born of a woman, a virgin. That was literally fulfilled. The prophet said he should be sold for 30 pieces of silver. That was literally fulfilled. The prophet said a potter's field should be bought with the price of his blood. That was literally fulfilled. Now, I know Bible scholars that say they can count 150 prophecies in the Bible that have been literally fulfilled. I've been able to count a great many myself, literally fulfilled. Now, Jesus came the first time literally. He's coming back literally, just as literally as he came the first time. Now, he's coming personally. We read these words, the Lord himself shall descend from heaven with a shout, with the voice of the archangel, with the trump of God, the dead in Christ shall rise first, and so on. The Lord himself. The Holy Ghost underscores that word there. Now, you might have said, the Lord's coming back. But he wanted it so clear and so emphatic, with a pen of inspiration. It's written here, the Lord himself, not the Holy Ghost. Holy Ghost already come. Pentecost is behind them. The power of God came like a mighty rushing wind on that occasion where that crowd had assembled waiting for that glorious manifestation. Men were preaching on the power of the Holy Ghost. Men were anointed with his power. But that's not all of it. Paul had the power of God poured out upon him. But he writes here, the Lord himself, not death. Not death. Nowhere in the Bible it says the second coming of Christ is death. It's the Lord himself. When you die, you go to be with Christ. Absent from the body, present with the Lord. We speak as a death is a departure. Paul said he desired to depart to be with Christ. He said it was far better than what he was enduring here on this earth. Now when I die, if I'm a Christian, I don't go to the grave as far as my soul's concerned. There's no such thing as soul sleeping. It's a fiction of the devil. It isn't in the Bible. When I die, I go to be with the Lord. But when Jesus comes, he comes back to me. Now let's understand that. Let's get that clear. I go to him in death, he comes back to me. You remember when Jesus Christ was here on earth and how literal the thing was, and when he came back here, they thought he's talking about death. See? He wasn't talking about death. Listen, death is not the second coming of Christ. If that's the second coming of Christ, who wants him to come? God Almighty put in the heart of man an instinctive shrinking from death. I've said so many times, a man may go out and leap from a bridge to commit suicide, but love of life is so instinctive, even though he's trying to kill himself, he'll reach up while he's drowning to try to get hold of something to keep him dying. Man wants to live. You don't want to die. Nobody likes this thing of this body breaking down and the soul going out. It isn't death. Let's think clearly about this thing. Let's don't listen to these men that just say what they want to say to express their own lack of faith in the absolute authority of the Bible. Jesus Christ is coming personally. Lord himself will be back here. It's a wonderful, glorious thing. Now the coming of Jesus is not only to be a personal coming, it's to be a bodily coming. A bodily coming. He's coming back in the same body that went up to heaven. Now young people, I'm talking to you especially today. Let's get this clear in our mind. Now, Jesus Christ had a body. He was God manifest in the flesh. He was man, but he was God. When he walked around this earth, He was walking along like a man. Perfect man. Body, never particular. Now, one day, they took that body and nailed it to a cross. They couldn't kill Jesus, but they could nail his body to a cross. And after a while, he laid his life down. He said, nobody takes it from me. I lay it down to myself. I have power to lay it down. I have power to take it again. He bowed his head and died. And when he died, your sins were on him. Now, they took that body, mangled and bloody and dead. And then there was a body so mangled as his body. Don't get the wrong idea of the cross. You look at these pictures of Jesus with all the light about his head. That was a dark day. God Almighty couldn't look at it himself. It was so tragic and so dark and so terrible when he hung there bearing our sins in his body. Oh, even though he was God's only begotten Son, God pulled the curtain of night down and Jesus cried out in the darkness, my God, why hast thou forsaken? They took that mangled, broken body off that cross and buried him. Now, wait a minute. 3 days later, he came out of that grave. Came out of that grave. He said, I lay my body down, my life down. Nobody takes it. When I get ready, I pick it up. He walked out of that grave. People were surprised to see him. They went out and anointed his body and found him there. And he came out of that tomb, and there he was, alive. Had a body. People could see it. People could touch it. He could touch people. He could eat in that body. He actually ate with them, took food into his body. And you remember up there, Thomas said, I'll never believe that myself. I don't believe it. You can't put that over on me. I don't believe. They were up there in the upper room. The doors were all locked. The windows closed. They're very quiet about it. Thomas never expected to see him anymore. And all at once, Jesus came through those walls. I don't know how he got through. It's none of my business how he got through. He got through. And nobody would have ever made that picture. No pen of that was held in a hand that wasn't inspired would have ever written that picture. That's something nobody ever thought of. I know enough about the mental processes of man to know that no human being ever lived would have painted that picture. That's a Holy Ghost picture. Jesus came through there, stood in the presence of Thomas, and said, Thomas, you see my hand? Look at it. This hand of mine, Thomas. Now, wait a minute. It was a real hand. Now, he didn't say it, but get the picture. That's the hand that fondled the cheek of a mother. That's that hand that was a little baby hand one time on the face of a mother. That's the hand that wiped tears of sorrow from the faces of men. That's the hand that swept clouds out of the skies above man's head. That's the hand that broke bread to feed hungry people. Look at his hand, Thomas. I'm not a ghost. He said, you know, a spirit doesn't have flesh and bone as you see I have. He didn't say blood. He didn't have any blood in that body. He left that on God's altar to buy your soul. That's the price he paid for the redemption of the world that he wanted to put back in the hands of God the Father. But there he was. A body of flesh and bone. We read the Bible, the life of the flesh is in the blood. That's back in Leviticus. That's a scientific statement. That was possibly before man knew anything about the circulation of the blood. Life of the flesh is in the blood. He poured out that life, but he had a body, a risen, literal body of flesh and bone. Now that was the body of Jesus Christ. Jesus isn't any ghost. They've shoved him around in our liberal thinking until he ceases to be real. They've made him a speck of ethereal spirit of something. Don't you get that idea? Let's understand this. As I stand here in this place today, Jesus Christ is up in heaven at the right hand of his Father. And my Father, because I trust Jesus, he's right up there in exactly the same body that was nailed to a cross, except there's no blood in it. He went to heaven in that body. That way he is today. Someday he's coming back in exactly the same body. Isn't it strange how we go astray in our imaginations about what couldn't be? Now notice this picture. If I told somebody today what's told in the Bible about anybody who ever lived, They wouldn't believe it. They'd say that couldn't be. And yet, in the superstitions of man, they believe all sorts of absurd things. Some time ago, there's a message reached from the Roman Catholic Church to the effect that Mary went to heaven in a body. Millions of Roman Catholics believe that because the church said. Of course, we Protestants don't believe it, but they do in all sincerity. But we can all believe this, Protestants and Catholics. Let's get together on it. Jesus up on the mountain. Mount of Olives. I saw it the other day. I looked at the Mount of Olives and remembered something. There Jesus stood. About him were his few folks that loved him. He never had too many people that loved him, and not too many people love him still. I hope you love him. We've lost him in the modern shuffle. He's sometimes forgotten in our Christian programs when even we're sincere. About him were a few people that loved him. What a comfort there must have been to him. He'd stood there, the only perfect person that ever lived, and the only absolutely sinless, flawless character the world ever saw. The world rejected him. He'd been dead and buried, and now he stands there. And while he's talking to them, he stretches out his hands to bless them. And while he was blessing, not after he got through, he didn't pronounce the benediction and then go away. He went up with a benediction on his lips. A royal stairway, unseen by man, had been dropped from heaven down to Mount of Olives. It was resting there. The Father had dropped it. And I can imagine that angels had rolled down the royal carpet. And everything in heaven was on tiptoe. Somebody was coming back. And while he was stretching out his hands to bless them, he began to walk up that stairway. And the last time they saw him, those hands were stretched out in blessing. The last vision they had. Clouds parted. Stars figuratively that he made saluted when he passed. He went up beyond principalities and powers. Remember, the devil is the god of the world, the prince of the power of the air. And between you and where Jesus is today, there are wicked hosts of spirits, according to the Bible. They got out of the way. Lucifer himself stepped to one side. He climbed up above principalities and powers, higher and higher and higher. And they said, he's gone and left. We're going to miss him so much. We'll never see him anymore. Maybe. And all at once two men stood by him in white apparel and said, ye men of Galilee, why stand ye gazing up into heaven? This same Jesus, whom you've seen go up, shall so come in like manner as you've seen him go. Look how the Holy Ghost underscored it. Why didn't they say he'll be back sometime? Same Jesus, so come, like manners you've seen him go up. He went up, he's coming back. How'd he go up? In his body. How's he coming back? In his body, just like he went up. Where'd he go up from? Mount of Olives. Where's he coming back? To the Mount of Olives. That's what the prophet said. Why do we skip it when we read it? In that day his feet shall stand upon the Mount of Olives. I saw that mountain a few days ago, from which he left this earth to heaven. And I said, that's where he'll stand when he comes back to be king. So we went up. He's coming back bodily. Now take another step, and I'll have to go very hurriedly. He's coming back visibly. Men are going to see him. I read some startling words in the Bible. Every eye shall see him, and all kindreds of the earth shall wail because of him. Good deal said about wailing in the Bible. I read about hell, where there's weeping and wailing and gnashing of teeth. Gnashing of teeth in hell signifies hatred still against God. Gnash the teeth. That's the way they did when he was here. Weeping and wailing and gnashing of teeth. Even hell men strike back at him. So every eye is going to see him. Men shall weep and wail because of him, and I used to read that and tremble. Then one day I read something addressed to us Christians. Beloved, now we the sons of God, does not yet appear what we shall be, but we know when he shall appear we shall be like him. We shall see him as he is. And I said, even so, amen. Because the Holy Spirit said, even so, amen. When he talked about weeping and wailing and his coming, I said, amen. When he's coming, it's amen, hallelujah, praise God for saints, but weeping and wailing for sinners. I'm going to see him. I went on this journey around the world, weary and worn, and I almost wonder myself I hadn't been lifted up in the arms of the prayers of you folks and other people. I doubt if I could have stood the most terrific strain I ever had in my life in any time, even when I was a young man. I got to thinking about it. If he was back in China today, I'd go around again. If I knew he was somewhere where I could see him for just one little moment, just look at him. The one I've never literally seen, but the one I've been in love with since I was 11 years old. Since that night I trusted him, I shall see him. I shall see him someday. And redeemed by his side, I shall stand. I shall see him. A pleasure party was going down the muddy waters of the Mississippi River one day. A little girl fell overboard. And a man, quick as a flash, leaped in the swollen, muddy stream and rescued her. And put her back on the boat. And somebody rushed up and said, "Honey, take my wrap." She said, "Get out of my way. I want to see the man that saved me." You'll see him someday. You look at him. He's coming back personally, literally, bodily, visibly. Now, hurry. He's coming back suddenly. Suddenly. In a moment. In a twinkle of an eye. Quickly. Like a flash. When I was a young preacher. And they sold me on the idea. Good men sold me. They were as honest as I am now. They said it was the spread of the gospel. That there's a gradual coming, a gradual process of human redemption because we go in harmony with Jesus to give the message. And I believe it. And I used to talk about salvation's tide rolling on. And man had brought the world back to God by proclaiming a message and talking about Jesus. You can't bring the world back to God. That's the business of Jesus Christ. You, by the proclamation of the gospel, can bring people to Jesus Christ. For the gospel's the power of God and salvation. But nobody can ever roll this earth redeemed back into the arms of God but the Son of God, who made it and redeemed it. He's going to do it. He's coming suddenly, like a flash. Talk about an atomic bomb being dropped on a Japanese town. It'll be like that, only it'll touch the whole world in a flash. You know, we're living in strange days. As I went around the world, wherever I went, I found just one thing. And that is that people under all flags are looking for something to get hold of quickly to save them from the crash of civilization and the crumbling of empires. Wherever I went, and you tell them that Jesus died for them, it looks to me like God Almighty is in a hurry now to gather them in for the glorious day of the consummation of all things when Jesus comes again. He's coming, suddenly and unexpectedly. Now, wait a minute. Watch therefore, for in such an hour as you think not, the Son of Man cometh. World won't be looking for him. They'll be having a political campaign in the United States. They'll be talking about fixing things. Nations of the world will be talking about armies, and Russia will be propagating a communism. And men will be offering socialism and every kind of theory of government to fix a thing. The world won't be looking for him. But some people will be. Paul said, "Brethren, you have no need I write unto you, for yourselves know the day of the Lord cometh thief in night." They'll say peace and safety, so on. But he says in so many words, you won't be surprised. Wherever I go, I find a few saints of God still looking. And some of them saying it may be getting late on the clock of time. He's coming again. It may be soon. I may die, but he will come. First time I ever preached on this subject in my life when I was a young evangelist, and some of my friends thought I was crazy. I preached it in a cultured southern town, the shadow of a great school. When I was through the message, the preachers themselves bowed their heads as if, well, poor boy, he's gone off the tangent. They knew there were a few nuts that held this position. And they knew there were a few men who were not sound in the fundamentals that had talked about this. Certain group of people whose name I'll not mention here today. And one of them said, have you gone off with that crowd, Bob? I said, no, sir. Not that crowd. I haven't gone off at all. And then when I gave the invitation, sinners came to the front and accepted Christ. I never had known its failure. They came, but no Christian in town said a word to me about enjoying the assignment. But I got away and I got a letter from an old woman. She said, I'm getting old and I'm deaf. I can't hear a sound. But my daughter told me about your preaching on the Lord's coming. And for 30 years I've been saying, he'll be back someday. And when he sounds that trumpet, these deaf ears of mine, if I'm still alive, will hear. And if I'm sleeping the sleep of death, I'll hear. There's always somebody looking for him. Not stargazers, not idle people. The early church went out and turned the earth upside down, saying, let's work, for the night's coming and the harvest season will end. Then one day we forgot it. Tried to fix the thing, you know. We certainly have made a mess of it in the world now. I think even the liberalists know that. So many of them are talking about evangelism now. I used to wouldn't talk about it. They were talking education. But I don't hear many men talking so much about educational secretaries in the churches now. Even the liberals are saying, maybe we better do something. Evangelism. Well, he's coming. Now, I've got to close it quickly. Sudden coming, unexpected coming. But there are two aspects now, just two phases. I want you to get this now. I'm going to give you in the closing words of this message what to me has been a key to the Bible. Now don't misunderstand me. There are things in the Bible too deep for me and too big for me and things that are beyond my reach. But as far as a general understanding and being able to harmonize things, these things I'm telling you now have been the key. I got out a book one time I read. It isn't original with me. The man didn't call it a key, but I just stumbled over it. It seems so clear to me as a young preacher. Now, there's only one coming, but it's a great drama in two acts. Now, listen closely. And if you get this key, you won't get all stirred up in this thing. One coming, two acts. The first act of his coming will be when he takes the saints, living saints, up into the air and raises all the dead that died in Christ. The world won't see him then. Listen, did it ever occur to you that the world never saw Jesus after he rose from the dead? The wicked world never did. The unconverted world never did. He was seen after his resurrection by the anointed eyes of saved men. Some of his own saw him. The last time this old wicked, sin-cursed world ever saw God's Son, he is on a hilltop, on a cross, dying with two wicked men dying with him and a mocking, cursing,
2: hissing, spitting mob around him. Listen, rejected by the religion of his day, rejected by the democracy of his day. The crowd cried, "Crucify him, crucify him." The religious leaders urged them on to make that cry. Religion rejected him. Democracy rejected him. Empires rejected him. Government rejected him. His own little crowd fled away, swearing some of them they didn't know him. Never been with him. One of them had sold him. Now when he comes the first time, in the first act of his coming, he will not be seen by the world. If he should come now while I'm talking, every dead person that died in Christ would be raised from the dead out of all the cemeteries, on all the battlefields. All living saints would be caught away, just like that. Does this sound so strange to you? Well, it's in the Bible. You've been educated away from it by theories of man. Everybody disappeared. If he should come now, suddenly every Christian in this room would be gone. I wonder if anybody would be left. If you were not under his blood, you'd be left. If you are trusting anybody but him or anything but his blood, you'd be left. If you're trusting your church membership or your baptism, you'd be left. If you're trusting any work you've ever done or ever can do, you'd be left for your saved by grace. All around the world, all who trust him and no one else and nothing else will go away like that. The world will be left. Religious denominations will be left, but all the saved will go out of them. Preachers will be left if they're not saved. Any preacher that rejects the blood of Jesus Christ will be left, because without the shedding of blood, there's no remission for sin, the Bible says. Deacons will be left, stewards will be left, elders will be left, not all of them. Don't misunderstand me. Many of them are good people, love the Lord, born again. But churchianity doesn't save people. These cocktail party women on Saturday night and churches on Sunday morning parading their churchianity, not on the blood of Christ. They're not on the blood, they'll be left on this earth. Everybody out of it that knows the Lord. The only thing that holds it back from chaos now is the fact that God has some people here. Listen, young people, the world gets in a bad fix, but this world cannot go to hell completely until God Almighty takes his own out of it. Wicked men do not know what they owe to good people. There are people in this country who have criticized Bob Jones University because it gives this kind of emphasis and stands for the blood of Christ and won't flinch and won't surrender to the age. They say everything about us. But you know, there isn't a sinner on God's earth that isn't indebted to every Christian that lives. If every Christian was taken out of this world, day chaos would come. This dark day cannot come until the falling away comes, according to the Bible. We read that in 1 Thessalonians. Paul said, "This we say to you by the word of the Lord, that Jesus Christ is coming back again. The dead in Christ shall rise first. We which are alive remain shall be caught up together in the clouds." That's in 1 Thessalonians. That's the first act. Modernists and liberalists say that Paul had to correct himself in the second epistle. Not so at all. 2 Thessalonians, he said, "I beseech you therefore, brethren, by the coming of the Lord and by our gathering together unto him," referring to what he said in 1 Thessalonians, "that you be not soon shaken. That day shall not come except the falling away come first." He's talking about the second act. The Christians are gone. The saves are gone. There will be in the darkness of that tribulation day certain people, and some of them be great Jewish leaders, and open their eyes to the awful condition, that they'll take up the kingdom message. And many of them will be martyred. And the saints that follow them will be persecuted. And you read in the Bible there, in that prophetic picture, when the great crowds up there in the presence redeemed, And they say, these are they that came up through the great tribulation. That's the crowd there. Now, two acts comes first into the air. We go to him as he comes, we meet him. Sinners won't meet him. All this talk about a quest for God is absurd. I used to read about that. Man's looking for God. He isn't. Man doesn't want God, not as a sinner. Looking for God, the Bible pictures Jesus Christ looking for sinners, and God looking around wanting to save them. No man ever looked for God that didn't find God. Listen, just seeking God. Listen, if Jesus Christ were to come today to this earth, according to the Bible, every sinner in this world would be running out here somewhere on these hills. And they'd get up under a rock and say, I want to hide. I want to hide. Rocks. Rocks. Cover me. I can't face him. But we can face him. Not because we are righteous in ourselves, because he's given us a robe of righteousness. Clothed us with his righteousness because we trust him. We'll meet him. That's the first act. I'm not going to talk to you about how long it is between those acts. Some Bible scholars don't agree, and I'm not enough of authority to discuss it. I have my own opinion. That's not material to you anyhow. That's not our business. Let's stick to our business. What's our business? Keep looking for his coming. And the Bible said, every man hath his hope set on him, purifieth himself, even as Christ is pure. First act, he takes us up there, and then the second act, he comes back to the Mount of Olives. Gathers upon the nations of the earth and judges those nations. And sits down on the throne of David. According to Luke, the Lord God shall give on him the throne of his father David. He'll sit down there on the throne. He'll be king. Throbbing head of a poor, restless world will be resting upon his bosom. Lamb and lion lie down together. Roses will bloom without thorns. Knowledge of God will cover the earth as waters cover the sea. But between now and then is a rapture. Between now and then there's a tribulation. I wonder if you're ready. I don't want to die. I never have wanted to die. I don't like it. Sure, it'd be nice if Jesus Christ had come while I'm living. I'd like to be preaching a sermon. I'd like to just get through the message. I'd like to give the invitation. I'd like to see some sinner accept Christ. I'd like to go up. Oh, you say, Bob Jones, that sounds so strange. Well, you read the Bible. Is things of that just as strange as this? That's already happened. Way back on the early days, there's a man named Enoch. And he walked with God. God didn't walk with him. He walked with God. Some people want God to walk with them. You walk with God. And when you go through the valley of the shadow of death, he'll be with you. Enoch walked with God. A little girl said that Enoch and God took a long walk, and they walked and they walked and they walked. And one day, while Enoch said, it's getting rather late, said, suppose I better go on home, said, won't you go home with me? God said, Enoch, we are so much nearer my house than we are yours. You come on, go home with me. And Enoch said, I certainly do thank you for the invitation. They walked up and the angels opened the gate and he went in. And God, I think, said to the angels, show Enoch his room. Now, Enoch, if there's anything you need around here, just ring for these angels. They're bellboys up here. And Enoch didn't die. And Elijah walked along with God, and one day God sent the heavenly chariot home. I thought about this the other day when I was in Japan, not this time. I didn't have time on this trip. The president of the Imperial University sent his automobile chauffeur down to my hotel to take me up to Imperial University to speak to his students. I felt a little honor, you know. Have a man send this, especially when you get kicked around God's work so much, you know. Have a president of an Imperial University, he, by the way, they say is a Christian, in a land supposed to be pagan, sending around to get me to go speak. But that's nothing. Humblest saint that ever lived will ride home someday. God had a servant named Elijah, and he said, I'll send him a chariot down there and get him. He's been faithful to me. And all at once the chariot rolled up, and Elijah didn't have time to say goodbye to his friend, did he? Drove up toward the sky, he took off his robe and threw it back in the other prophet caught it. Elijah didn't doubt it. If God Almighty could take two men in the Old Testament home without a funeral, I think he can manage all that'll be here when Jesus comes. Going to raise the dead. Translate the living. All my family are gone. I'm the last member of the family. Some have been sleeping a long time. 54 years in a lonely grave. My mother's been sleeping the sleep of death. He's coming someday. He'll wake up those folks that died in the faith. He'll put that daughter back in the arms of her mother and give you back your son. Some of you men listen to me this today, maybe you had a little baby one time. Didn't stay long. Stayed long enough to smile at you just one time. And some nights you now are dreaming and you think you feel a little baby hand on your cheek again. And you think you hear the little baby cooing just a little. You wake up startled. Well, just keep looking up. Jesus is coming. Wonderful. Some time ago I was in Washington. I thought about William Jennings Bryan, buried out there in Arlington. Great Christian man. Thought about his wife. Personally, I don't believe in cremation. I don't believe in that. Personally. If I ever had believed in it, I'd change my mind after going to India. But Mrs. Bryan couldn't be buried very well in a soldier cemetery. And they cremated her

0: When Jesus comes, I'll have my mother back.
1: Oh, you say, Bob Jones, that seems so far away.
0: It may be nearer than I think. I wish it was right here. I wonder if you are saved. Wonder if you folks listening in over the air are Christians, born again Christians. Know you're saved. Wonder if everybody here today is saved. Let's bow our heads for a word of prayer. Blessed Jesus, we've told them what's in the Bible. There's no question in our mind that what we told them days in the Bible. We believe the Bible. We've tested out a good many of the promises, not one of them ever failed. We know enough about men to know that no man would have ever imagined this book. And somehow we just have the assurance in our heart, beyond any reasoning processes, that this thing's so. It just ought to be so. It must be so. The folks that died in Christ must be raised. The wicked dead, after Jesus sets up his judgment on this earth and becomes king, at the end of that time, the wicked dead are going to be raised. They ought to be raised. They rejected Christ and sinned against him. We got to face the court. We pray thee that nobody that ever that listened to this message day may ever miss meeting him when he comes in the first act. Help us to be faithful while our heads are bowed and eyes are closed. We don't often do this on Sunday morning, but I did it in Manila. I had over 100 people saved. I did it in Japan at a military service and saw 20 soldiers saved out of a crowd of about 300. The person that responded was a captain. Why not here on Sunday? It's never out of place to ask people if they know Jesus. How many folks here this morning can say, Bob Jones, I'm trusting. I believe his blood cleanses my heart from sin. I believe I'm saved. And if being saved means I'm going to see him, I know I'll see him when he comes the first act. If you can say that this morning, you really trust him and you have the assurance you're saved, put your hand up, will you? Keep your head bowed and your eyes closed. Don't look around now. You with your hand up, quietly stand. The rest of you, keep your seat. Don't open your eyes now. Just keep your head bowed. Don't look around. Don't stand unless your hand was up. Keep your head bowed just a moment. How many of you folks are seated? I think there are a few scattered around. It's hard to see. How many of you folks can say, I couldn't say that, but I believe Jesus died for me, and I believe he's able to save me. I wish I could say what the others said, but I couldn't. But I believe he died for me, and I believe he's able to save me. Best I know how, right now where I am, I'll trust him as my Savior. Just stand up where you are. That's right, stand right up. Don't hesitate. That's right, God bless you. Anybody else, stand up right where you are. God bless that young man. Just get up. Any minister here, stand up. Play it safe. God bless you. Keep your head bowed and eye closed. Anybody listening over there, stand up there in your home, right there. I can't see you, but the Lord will see you. That's what counts. Stand up and say, I'll trust him today. If you've been a backslider, come back to him. Do it now. We got to close because we're on the air. It's time to close. We're going to dismiss you with a little prayer. Then we'll sing one stanza after we're dismissed all here together. All hail the power of Jesus' name. Our Father, bless all who have listened in. Bless these that stood this morning and said they'd trust you. Help them that they may go out here with this thing settled. Bless thy people that know they're saved, and help them go out and bring people to Christ and win them away from the things that hold them and keep them out of fellowship with thee. Make us faithful, and may we this school ever be true. May we never waver. We thank thee for the power of God we found when we came back here this time. The most wonderful spiritual manifestation we've ever known on this campus. Don't let us be satisfied. Help us to keep on keeping on faithful to the Lord Jesus.

0: true to him in everything. We pray in his precious name. Amen.
1: You have just heard Landmark Christianity, a program dedicated to the proclamation of the gospel by God's men of the past. Today's message was by Dr. Bob Jones Sr., the founder of Bob Jones University, who stood for the fundamentals of the Christian faith while withstanding modernism and ecclesiastical compromise. 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

0: Open thou mine eyes, that I may behold wondrous things out of thy law. As we draw aside to the burning bush of God's holy word, may the Spirit of God bless this reading to be a lamp to your feet and a light to your path. The scripture reading is from the Authorized Version of the Bible.
1: The Book of the Prophet Ezekiel, Chapter 7. Moreover, the word of the Lord came unto me, saying, Also, thou son of man, thus saith the Lord God unto the land of Israel, An end, the end is come upon the four corners of the land. Now is the end come upon thee, and I will send mine anger upon thee, and will judge thee according to thy ways, and will recompense upon thee all thine abominations. And mine eye shall not spare thee, neither will I have pity. But I will recompense thy ways upon thee, and thine abomination shall be in the midst of thee, and ye shall know that I am the Lord. Thus saith the Lord God, An evil, an only evil, behold, is come. An end is come, the end is come. It watcheth for thee, behold, it is come. The morning is come unto thee, O thou that dwellest in the land. The time is come, the day of trouble is near, and not the sounding again of the mountains. Now will I shortly pour out my fury upon thee, and accomplish mine anger upon thee, and I will judge thee according to thy ways, and will recompense thee for all thine abominations. And mine eye shall not spare, neither will I have pity. I will recompense thee according to thy ways and thine abominations that are in the midst of thee, and ye shall know that I am the Lord that smiteth. Behold the day, behold it is come, the morning is gone forth, the rod hath blossomed. Pride hath budded, violence is risen up into a rod of wickedness. None of them shall remain, nor of their multitude, nor of any of theirs. Neither shall there be wailing for them. The time is come, the day draweth near. Let not the buyer rejoice, nor the seller mourn, for wrath is upon all the multitude thereof. For the seller shall not return to that which is sold, although they were yet alive. For the vision is touching the whole multitude thereof, which shall not return. Neither shall any strengthen himself in the iniquity of his life. They have blown the trumpet, even to make all ready. But none goeth to the battle. For my wrath is upon all the multitude thereof. The sword is without, and the pestilence and the famine within. He that is in the field shall die with the sword, and he that is in the city, famine and pestilence shall devour him. But they that escape of them shall escape, and shall be on the mountains like doves of the valleys, all of them mourning, every one for his iniquity. All hands shall be feeble, and all knees shall be weak as water. They shall also gird themselves with sackcloth, and horror shall cover them, and shame shall be upon all faces, and baldness upon all their heads. They shall cast their silver in the streets, and their gold shall be removed. Their silver and their gold shall not be able to deliver them in the day of the wrath of the Lord. They shall not satisfy their souls, neither fill their bowels, because it is the stumbling block of their iniquity. As for the beauty of his ornament, he set it in majesty, but they made the images of their abominations and of their detestable things therein. Therefore have I set it far from them, and I will give it into the hands of the strangers for a prey, and to the wicked of the earth for a spoil, and they shall pollute it. My face will I turn also from them, and they shall pollute my secret place. For the robbers shall enter into it and defile it. Make a chain, for the land is full of bloody crimes, and the city is full of violence. Wherefore I will bring the worst of the heathen, and they shall possess their houses. I will also make the pomp of the strong to cease, and their holy places shall be defiled. Destruction cometh, and they shall seek peace, and there shall be none. Mischief shall come upon mischief, and rumor shall be upon rumor. Then shall they seek a vision of the prophet, but the law shall perish from the priest, and counsel from the ancients. The king shall mourn, and the prince shall be clothed with desolation, and the hands of the people of the land shall be troubled. I will do unto them after their way, and according to their deserts will I judge them, and they shall know that I am the Lord.
0: 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Listen daily at this same time as we continue the reading of Holy Scripture.
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2: "The door to the room of success swings on the hinges of opposition.

0: The internationally known evangelist, Dr. Bob Jones Sr., during his earthly ministry, was one of God's great warriors for the faith.
1: My friends, one morning I was talking at chapel and I said, young people, have any of you ever gone along the highway and you saw an old farmhouse somewhere out in the middle of a field and the doors are all off the hinges and all the windows are broken out and the doors and everything wide open? And they said, yes. They gave me to understand they had. And I said, do you know why that building is left open like that? The doors are all off and the windows are all knocked out. Do you know why that is? And one fella smiled and I said, tell me what it is. Why is it open like that? He said, there isn't anything in that anybody wants. He was absolutely right. You go down here and try to get in the bank somewhere. See how hard it is to get in there at midnight if you won't try it sometime. Take a chance on going to the penitentiary. See how difficult it is. You go down there at the bank, there's usually a guard there. And maybe a policeman out on the corner nearby. And the doors are locked outside and the vault down there is all locked up. You know why? Well, there's something in there that some people want very much. We call it money. You know, if it's easy to get, it isn't worth having. Anything in this world that's easy to get isn't worth having. There isn't anything on earth that any man ever had worth having that was easy to get. That's what's the matter with the world now. We're trying to get everything the easy way. That holds in education. We tell young people, do what you want to do. Take the courses you like. Follow the bend of your nature and your mind. And that's one of the things that's wrecked this country morally. In the old days, we had another system. We said, now, if you go to school and take subjects you don't want to take them whether you like them or not, because it's good for you. I mean, when I went to college, you went around to matriculate. They said mathematics, they wrote down. Latin, they wrote that down. I said, I don't want. They said, we tell you what to take here. We make the courses for you. Mathematics will be good for you, but I said, it's hard for me. Well, that's the reason it's good for you. Latin will be fine for you, no matter what you're going to be. You have to study it. Much of our English came out of Latin. It's hard for you. Go to work, get it. They told us that what was hard for us was very often good for us. Now how the world's changed. You know, we say now, go the way of least resistance. Whatever you want, you have. You're a married man. You promise to be faithful to your wife to the end, but you see another woman. You like her. She likes you. You do. Well, why not have her? Why not get a divorce? All of that peculiar philosophy we've had is satanic. It came from the fall of man. Back in the Garden of Eden, the devil told Eve, if you like that fruit, eat it. Who's got a right to tell you what to do? Go the way of least resistance. Break out from beyond restraint. Break out of bounds. You know what we need in this country is some of that old-time philosophy. That old-time philosophy that made this nation in the early days. A philosophy of self-control, self-restraint. A thing that's easy. Sometimes it's the worst thing in the world you can do. It's easy to do wrong. It's hard to do right. It always has been hard to do right. It's never been easy to do right all the time under all circumstances. The tendency is to go the easy way. Now that's what's the matter with the world. We get out in the world and business and we take the nigh cuts and sometimes wind up in the penitentiary. Men and women, everything in this universe that's worth anything costs something. Costs somebody something. Your salvation, if you're a Christian, costs something. You were not purchased with gold and silver. You were purchased with the precious blood of Jesus Christ. And the blood of Jesus Christ that flowed from his wounds at Calvary's cross was the most priceless thing that ever touched this world. The lifeblood of the Son of God. He hung on Calvary's cross, died. What a price God paid. God was there. Jesus Christ, who hung that, was his son. And with such an awful price, the heavens put on mourning and bowed to the earth to weep. And the hearts of the rocks look up, and those hearts, those rocks broke in two. What a tragedy, what a cost. It's always cost something. Jesus Christ said, you want to go along with me and be my disciple? You do? Well, all right, get you a cross and come on. Let's go die. I'm going to die if you can take a cross. Come on, go with me and die with me. Take up your cross. Wait just a minute. Quit looking for an easy place. Quit looking for a nice, smooth bed. Don't look for those things. Try to find out what's right. Make up your mind to do it. Now, some of you young people have ambitions. They may be worldly. But you cannot realize even worldly ambitions that are worthwhile, even in this world, without having to push open a gate that swings on the hinges of opposition. There's no easy road to learning. There's no easy road to success in business. The road to failure is always an easy road. You know, Jesus talked about two ways. He said one of them was narrow. And he said, straight is a gate. That word straight is hard as a gate. Hard as a gate. Narrow the way that leads from heaven to earth, and few there be that go that way. I said, yonder's another road. It's a wide road. It has a wide open gate. It's easy to get on. It's easy to stay on. Most of the people going that way are laughing and playing for a while, and then they wind up sobbing and someday with broken hearts because the way leads to destruction. Now, the easy way in this world has never been the right way. Ever since the fall of man, the easy way has been the wrong way, and the hard way is usually the right way. Now, you can just take it from this speaker that's had many years of dealing with people and who knows a little something about the Bible, who's had some observations that probably more than most preachers have had. I'm telling you, success, as far as your Christian life is concerned, success even in a material way, success even from the standpoint of the world, costs somebody something. If you got your money easy, it usually curses you. About the worst thing that can happen to you is to inherit a fortune. Unless rich people give their children some hardships, there's trouble for them. I had a son, Bob Jr. Bob had more or less of a intellectual, cultural approach to life. He loved music and art, things of that kind. He was the only child we had, and it's always a hard problem to bring up one child. And I said to his mother, there's a little military school in this town. You know, if you let our boy go along, we decide to let him just do what he wants to do, he'll never amount to anything. So we took him and put him in a little military school. Made him take mathematics, made him take what he didn't like, made him take Latin. He didn't like those things, made him take them. He took them. And he said to me in his office one day, he said, Dad, if it hadn't been for those hard days I had in Stark's military school in Montgomery, Alabama, when Mr. Stark used to make me get my mathematics and do the hard things I didn't like, I couldn't sit in this chair and do this job. Listen, you know, we read in the Bible that only those who suffer with Christ can reign with Christ. You can't reign in this world successfully anywhere unless you know something about hardship. Now, you can be saved as a sinner because Jesus loves you and died for you, and he saves you by grace. You can be saved because Jesus suffered for you. But nobody will ever reign with Jesus Christ who isn't willing to suffer with him. If you suffer with me, you'll reign with me. Men and women, there's no easy road for those who would be what God would have them be. Success for a Christian or for anybody else is finding what God wants him to do and doing it. That's success. You may make money, you may not. You may get honor, you may not get honor. But any man outside the will of God's a failure in this world. And the devil's opposed to the will of God and opposed to all who would do his will. And you cannot possibly succeed as a Christian or really succeed in the light of eternity in any particular unless you go the way that's always hard. And remember, the door to the room of success always swings on the hinges of opposition. Lord God, help us to be what you'd have us to be. Not what the world would have us to be, but what God would have us to be. Faithful to the Lord Jesus Christ. Help us to trust him and live for him and be true to him. We pray in his ever precious, wonderful name. Amen.
0: You've heard Dr. Bob Jones, Sr., internationally known evangelist, who during his earthly ministry was one of God's great warriors for the faith.
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1: Today on Forwarding the Faith, we want to continue in the burden of women in the home. There is a precious passage of Scripture that concludes the book of Proverbs, Proverbs chapter 31, that the words are given to us by a woman. The uniqueness of the book of Proverbs, which is coming the Hebrew word from mashal, meaning to rule, it is in this book that we find there are instructions coming from a variety of ways. We certainly believe that Solomon wrote the book and probably in his younger years, but a lot of what is given to us in the book of Proverbs was given to us through Solomon, but by David's words to his own son Solomon. And we note in Kings and Chronicles that David did give some words and final words to Solomon. And there seems to be strong indications in the book of Proverbs that a number of things that Solomon declares, he actually got from his father. We know that the first 24 chapters of the book of Proverbs come from the Proverbs contemporary with Solomon during his reign. And then from chapter 25 to probably the end of the book, that these Proverbs of Solomon were not added to the book until the days of Hezekiah, when there was a great revival of writing and a great revival of preaching and music. And that these were sought out from the Proverbs of Solomon and then inculcated. We also have in chapter 30 words of Agur, the son of Jaka, even the prophecy that he spoke to two men. But we come to chapter 31, and this chapter begins with the statement, the words of King Lemuel, the prophecy that his mother taught him. There seems to be three names in the Bible that were given to Solomon. Solomon, the name given to him by his father, which means peace. You'll recall that the first child that was conceived in the womb of Bathsheba from David, that child died unnamed on a seventh day. But then this second child conceived, Solomon, an appropriate name that David gave, knowing that he now had peace with God, and named his son accordingly. There is a name that God gave personally to Solomon. The name Jedidiah, meaning beloved of the Lord, and it becomes one of those prophetic titles of Christ. But we have in this chapter, in the Talmudic writings and other rabbinical writings, that Lemuel was another name for Solomon, and it seems to have been given by his mother, Bathsheba. Lemuel, meaning devoted to God. So this child to David meant peace. This child before God meant beloved of the Lord. And this child from Bathsheba was a child she wanted devoted to God. Although these are the words of King Lemuel, the Bible is very clear that it is, these are words that his mother taught him. In verse 2, we see these pointed questions. What, my son? And what the son of my womb? And what the son of my vows? It's evident that something had been asked Bathsheba by Solomon. What am I to tell you? What should I warn you about? My son, the son of my womb, the son of my vows that I had given concerning you. What should I tell you? What should I give you in words of warning? And immediately in verse 3, she gives in great words of sobriety, give not thy strength unto women, nor thy ways to that which destroyeth king. And sad to state that Solomon eventually at least did the first, in giving himself to the many wives and concubines. And she continues to warn about women and warns about drinking and strong drink. But in verse 10, he comes to writing of the words his mother gave him concerning the kind of woman that he should fall in love with, the kind of woman he should marry. And she begins in verse 10 with this statement, who can find a virtuous woman? For her price is far above rubies. This too is a question. If you can find a virtuous woman, in the Hebrew, the word virtuous meaning a strong woman, a woman of strong virtue, a woman of strong character, you must find such a woman. You must watch out for the danger of bad women. And in the book of Proverbs, we've got the strange woman that is mentioned several times. But look for a strong woman in character. Look for a strong woman in virtue. And from this point of verse 10, we find that this mother reveals the characteristics, the details that Solomon needs to be looking for in a woman, in a wife. It is interesting to note that in the Hebrew Bible of the book of Proverbs, that beginning in verse 10 through verse 31, the conclusion of the chapter, we have 22 verses. And each of the verses in the Hebrew begins with a different Hebrew letter. We perhaps could call it the golden ABCs of womanhood. As Solomon reveals the words of this mother of what makes up a virtuous woman, she commences with the understanding that if you find such a woman, her price is far above rubies, and the heart of her husband doth safely trust in her, so that he shall have no need of spoil. She can be trusted, and he will not have to work for excess, because she is the one that will be the diligent one bringing the spoil to him. Amidst all of the natural qualities and characteristics that unfold in these verses, we find in the conclusion that in verse 28 that her children arise up and call her blessed, and her husband also, and he praiseth her. And many daughters have done virtuously, but thou excellest them all. Favor is deceitful, beauty is vain, but a woman that feareth the Lord, she shall be praised. And give her, such a woman as this, of the fruit of her hands, and let her own works praise her in the gates. Oh, dear friend, this is the hour in which we need not only good women, but godly women. We're in a time that women, even supposedly in their prime are silly women. They are immature women. The conversations are either made up of gossiping or trite things that do not contribute to character. There is no discernment, basically, in womanhood today. There is a shallowness that accompanies them, and as Paul calls them in 2 Timothy chapter 3, of silly women laden captive with many sins. But this passage of Scripture are the words of a mother who had failures in her life, who failed with the first husband and grieved the Lord. And eventually this second husband, at least at the beginning. But this passage of Scripture and other passages prove that Bathsheba was a woman that spiritually recovered before God. And now this wise woman is going to give words of wisdom that should rule the heart of her son. May God, in these days when the apostasy has come to womanhood, it's come to motherhood within homes, and the feminist movement is out to destroy the classic golden purpose of why God made a woman, that these are days we need to get back to the golden womanhood. To get back to the primer of the ABCs of how a woman is to live, how is she to think, what is to control her life, and through all of that, what will be her contribution to a godly man as well as the hope of a godly home. If you are listening today as a woman, carefully read through these final verses in Proverbs 31 of the discipline of this woman, the kindness of this woman, the love of this woman, and the creativity that God gave to this woman to make the home a better environment for a husband, for children, and even for servants who served her. Thank God today for women who have done virtuously and whose fruit will praise her in the gates.

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Spence, pastor and president of the Foundation's Ministries in Dunn, North Carolina. Fording the Faith is a broadcast dedicated to the proclamation of the Word of God and the glory of Jesus Christ from Second Generation Leadership. 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

0: Foundations Bible College in Dunn, North Carolina brings you this gospel broadcast with its founder, Dr. O. Talmage Spence. As a preacher of righteousness for more than 50 years, Dr. Spence proclaimed the conviction and compassion of the very Word of God. The Wonderful Word Hour is brought to you with the earnest prayer that the Bible will become dearer to the heart and that the spiritual warfare against sin and error will become stronger in the life. And now, here's a pointed message from the Bible by Dr. Spence.
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2: I read God's Word from three texts in the Bible today. In Luke 12:38, and if he shall come in the second watch or come in the third watch and find them so, blessed are those servants. Also in Habakkuk 3:2, O Lord, I have heard thy speech and was afraid. O Lord, revive thy work in the midst of the years. In the midst of the years make known. In wrath remember mercy. And also in Psalm 91:5-6, thou shalt not be afraid for the terror by night, nor for the arrow that flieth by day, nor for the pestilence that walketh in darkness, nor for the destruction that wasteth at noonday.